Welcome one, welcome all. I am Kaleo. It's World Cafe. I often say root for Michigander. Jason Singer, yes, the former Michigan native who now calls Nashville home, is just a great songwriter, but also a great spirit and a great soul. And he does up-tempo indie pop so well, but it was a very nice surprise to hear this song from his latest record, Over Before You Know It, called YYY, that feels more mid-tempo ballady. Stretching out a little bit, it's Michigander with new music. If I

0: My affection for that song continues to grow as the years go on. Cranberries with Dreams. Coming up live from the archives, featuring two performances from the ridiculously talented producer and musician Adrian Quesada. That's next on World Cafe.
1: 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The Sounds of West 7th event returns to Yummy Blocks on West 7th Street on Saturday from noon until 4. This free event will celebrate the history and diversity of historic West 7th, from the music to the people and everything in between. Attendees are invited to come enjoy the music, food trucks, and the Sioux City Public Museum's Matt Anderson will give a talk about the rich history of the area. For information, find Sounds of West 7th on Facebook. Good evening. Tonight, it will be partly cloudy. You do have a slight chance for some rain. Low 62. Sunny tomorrow. High up to 86. Looking ahead to the weekend, sunny Saturday. High 83. 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
0: Live from the archives, it's World Cafe. Hey, I'm Kaleo. Chance for us to pull out some live recordings from bands and artists who have visited over the last 35 years. And we've got two featuring Adrian Quesada, the multi-instrumentalist and producer and savant in some ways. The guy knows more about music, or has forgotten more about music, than most of us will ever know. We start with his band out of Austin, Texas, Black Pumas. This is from their most recent visit to the cafe in 2024. It's More Than a Love Song.
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Fly together. Even if we gotta take a whole year off before we see your lovely faces again. 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

Adrian Quesada, Mentrias con Carino. That is from a 2022 appearance on World Cafe. And before that, his band, Black Pumas, More Than a Love Song. 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Biba Doobie on a heck of a run in the 2020s. New album is called Pylon. This is Sun Has Set.

0: New pornographers, it's my rights versus yours here on World Cafe. Coming up, a very good song from a band that features a member who still doesn't think they're a musician. Huh, fancy that. Like I said, it's a really good song, and it's next on World Cafe.
1: 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Gordon is an American singer, songwriter, guitarist, poet, and folk art collector from Louisiana. His songs draw from experiences growing up in the South and have been recorded by Levon Helm, Keith Richards, and Irma Thomas. Information at vanguardarts.com. Coming up next at 8, it's SPM PM. Mark Munger will start with the Go-Go's, Stars, and the band of the day, apparently, the Cramps. And they talked about them on All Things Considered. Later at 10, it's Hip Hop Chronicles. 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
0: Welcome back. It's World Cafe. Before the break, I teased the musician at the heart of this duo doesn't actually think they're a musician. They've only been playing for about 6 years, but they write some really great songs, particularly for their sister who sings them. This is Sam and Louise Sullivan, Down on Love.

0: became a big hit for Manfred Mann. It's Bruce Springsteen, the guy who wrote Blinded by the Light, wrapping up this hour of the cafe. Appreciate you listening, and thanks to all of the affiliates across the country who make this show possible. We produce this program from WXPN at the University of Pennsylvania in Philadelphia, and don't tempt me, we'll do it again real soon. This has been World Cafe from NPR.
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4: 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Still have a slight chance for showers tonight, otherwise partly cloudy, low 62, sunny tomorrow, high 86, and sunny on Saturday, high 83. 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

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The Go-Go's Get Up and Go. Stars, Elevator, Love Letter. Valerie June's Smokestack. Os Mutantes. Le Premier Bonheur. Du jour. That's supposed to be in Portuguese. Good luck to me. And the Cramps. Garbage Man. Can't stand this. You can't stand nothing. And we have the good music for you all night here on the program. Between 8 and 10, and then after 10, it is the Hip Hop Chronicles. Close down those streets. Have an old school block party with us. Ricky Nelson, Lonesome Town, SPM, PM.

SPM PM. New music's from Triada, Manos de Sal. Robbins, Dancing on My Own to match and balance out King Gizzard and the Lizard Wizards. Hate Dancing, wrong message, but still a good sounding song. David Bowie, Hang On to Yourself from the early Ziggy Sessions. And Ricky Nelson, the man with the big broken heart, Logan Town. I'm your horse, Mark Munger, here for you, weeknights between 8 and 10 o'clock with deluxe music. So stay with us through the evening. Beyond 10 o'clock, we have the Hip Hop Chronicles and the Brazilian Hour coming to you in the 11 o'clock hour. Danielle Ponder's latest, Sun and Moon, SPM, PM.

Sable was there. There were two more like him at the next show, staring us down like hawks. And there was love in the air, and all the money was there, and we were going on tour with Candlebox.

SPM, PM, the prolific Mountain Goats, Candlebox, Mary Chapin Carpenter, Julie Fowlis, and Corinne Paulward, A Heart That Never Closes. Gautier with Somebody That I Used to Know, featuring Kimbra, Gary Newman's Bombers, and Danielle Ponder, Sun and Moon. 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Kate Bush ahead. Eli Paperboy Reed has new music out. We're going to listen to it. Also, new music from Over Mono, closing down the block in the 10 o'clock hour for an old school block party. It is one of the greatest. Joan Armatrading, What Do Boys Dream? SPM, PM.

SBM PM, The Velvet Underground, Candy Says, Ring Down's Emotional Absentee, and Joan Armatrading, What Do Boys Dream? 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I'm your host, Mark Munger, riding through that valley of song with you. James Brown, Chick Chick Chick, and After Clan coming up. MC5 kicking out the jams. SPM, PM, tell your brothers, tell your sisters, this is the place to be. Let's go.

PM PM, the Womack Sisters with If I Let You. After Clang, Plant, Chick Chick Chick, Even When the Water's Cold. James Brown, Papa's Got a Brand New Bag, and MC5, Kick Out the Jams. I'm your Horace Mark Bunger, kicking out the jams for you on the Deluxe Music Show, SPM PM. 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Music from Force Ahead, Eli Paperboy Reed. He's one of the great landscape artists of our time. Anna B. Savage, Feet of Clay, SPM.

SPM PM Force, keep on dancing. Eli Paperboy Reed with Zanya, Love You More. Sarah Cajon pulling up Roots. Kate Bush, You Want Alchemy. And Anna B. Savage, Fiend of Clay. She takes me to new worlds whenever I listen to her. It's so fine. The Bones of J.R. Jones coming up on the show. The Avid Brothers, Dawes, Orange Juice. And in the 10 o'clock hour, the Barricades come up for an old school block party on the Hip Hop Chronicles. If your heart hasn't been broken, you haven't been using it right. Cindy Lee, Deepest Blue, SBM, BN.

SPM PM Dawes, Feed the Fire, Orange Juice, Falling and Laughing, Daft Punk with Todd Edwards, Fragments of Time, Over Mano's Gem Lingo, it's new from their latest album off the XL label, and Cindy Lee, Deepest Blue, from her terrific Diamond Jubilee album. Do check that out one day. It is an interesting walk. The Ava Brothers coming up on the show. This is the Bones of J.R. Jones, learned from the boss. He wears denim, the good life, SPM, PM.

SPM PM, the Avid Brothers, Ain't No Man, and the Bones of J.R. Jones, The Good Life. We enjoy The Good Life here because we have the help of our producer, Sunky Steve Smith, and the work of Cynthia Donovan and Dylan Ferguson, who laying the groundwork for this program. Paul Chelsdad and Elizabeth Nightmare Munger. Make sure we look good. They're our art directors. And I'm your horse, Mark Munger. 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
1: The old school block part inside the Hip Hop Chronicles.
2: Yes, yes, y'all. To the rhythm of pure gods and the rhythm of the vibe. It's like this, y'all.

beats, knowledge, and flavor, baby. It's the Hip Hop Chronicles, old school block party in full effect. I go by the name of Mike Nice, a.k.a. DJ Nice and Nasty. Hope you enjoying your evening. Right about now, we're about to take it to the next level. Song you just heard was the X-Clan. Yep, Time to Build was the name of the song. Back when hip-hop was conscious and had a meaning. All right, don't forget, if it's something you want to hear, 1-844-6-HIP-HOP is the hotline number. Leave a message, and we will get back to you or put your request on the radio just like that. Right now, we're going to get into this Arrested Development. Let your voice be heard. I'm Mike Nice. This is the old school block party inside the Hip-Hop Chronicles. Let's do it.

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1: Look out.
0: Is rock and roll. 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

0: 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A Flavor Flav, y'all. You don't quit. A Flavor Flav, y'all. A Comodini, y'all. We laughing to the beach, y'all. You don't stop. You keep on. You keep on.
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You suckers wanna battle? 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Beats, knowledge, and flavors, the Hip Hop Chronicles. That's the flip mode. Busta Rhymes, Digga Digga, my man Rampage, and what's my other dude name? Lil Light Skin, yo, always with Busta. Somebody hit me up and let me know, man. Hit me on Instagram at Hip Hop Chronicles Radio. Right now, we're going to get into this Hip Hop Junkies. I'm looking for the Hip Hop Junkies to give me the info. It's Nice and Smooth with Mike Nice inside the Chronicles. Let's go.

0: Yeah. You know who that is, kid. Mr. Cheeks, how we do?
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3: This is 50 Cent.
0: Hey, yo, what's up, y'all? This is Nas with Mike Nice.

beats, knowledge, and flavors. The Hip Hop Chronicles. I'm Mike Nice. That's Bone Thugs and Harmony. The Notorious B.I.G. R.I.P. to him. And the name of the song was Notorious Thugs. One of the super duper hits off his album. Hey, it's almost time for me to go. So, but don't forget, we come back next week with more flavor inside the Old School Block Party. If it's something you want to hear, 1-844-46-HIP-HOP, I get it till you get it on for you. Even give you a shout-out if that's what you're looking for. And you can follow us on Facebook at Hip Hop Chronicles. It's two words, Hip Hop and Chronicles. On Instagram, we are Hip Hop Chronicles Radio. And the phone number is 1-844-46-HIP-HOP. Make sure you get at us. I'm Mike Nice. Until next time, peace. I'm going to leave you with this Mobb Deep Get Away.

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1: 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Broadcasting from the campus of Western Iowa Tech Community College, I'm your night horse, Mark Munger. Thanks for riding with me into the evening. The sun is about to rise, although it will stay dark. We have the Brazilian hour for you, so catch some rays and feel good. 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

We are back with another Brazilian Hour. I'm your host, Sergio Melnichenko. We have a very special show ahead. We'll be highlighting some recordings by singer and guitarist Rosa Passos, with compositions by Tom Jobim, Noel Rosa, and Ari Barroso, among others. But right now, let's listen to Arthur Verocai featuring Azmuth, followed by Flora Purim, guitarist Marcel Paulo, Ivan Lins, and close with Tom Jobim.

There was Tom Jobim, a bossa nova pioneer, with his composition One Note Samba. With Ivan Lins we heard Não Há Porquê, There Is No Reason Why, from Ivan Lins' album My Heart Speaks. Guitarist Marcel Powell brought us Sempre Alegre. From Flora Purim we heard Perfume de Cebola, from her album Queen of the Night. Arthur Verocai started off the set, featuring the group Azimuth with Bis, from the album Encore. You're listening to The Brazilian Hour. I'm Sergio Mialnischenko. Up next is our special segment featuring singer-guitarist Rosa Passos. Let's listen to Rosa Passos with Águas de Março, also known as Waters of March.

was Rosa Passos with her lovely recording of Waters of March by Tom Jobim. Rosa Passos, born on April 13, 1952, in Salvador, Bahia, Brazil, is a distinguished singer, guitarist, and composer who has made significant contributions to the world of bossa nova and Brazilian music as a whole. From a young age, Rosa Passos was deeply influenced by the music of Brazilian greats like João Gilberto, Antônio Carlos Jobim, Dorival Caymmi, whose work she listened to on her father's record player. Her musical journey began with piano lessons at the age of 12, but she later switched to guitar, finding her true calling. Rosa Passos' professional career took off in the 1970s, and she quickly became known for her warm, velvety voice and her sophisticated guitar technique. Her debut album, Recreação, released in 1979, set the stage for a prolific career. She has since released numerous critically acclaimed albums, including Curare, Pano Pra Manga, Moreno, and Amorosa. Her album Rosa was particularly praised for its intricate arrangements and emotive performances. Throughout her career, Rosa Passos has collaborated with many notable musicians such as Yo-Yo Ma, Paquito Rivera, and Henry Salvador, among others. She has performed at prestigious venues and festivals around the world, including Carnegie Hall in New York, the North Sea Jazz Festival in Netherlands, and the Montreux Jazz Festival in Switzerland. Let's listen to Rosa Passos with É Luxo Só, Fotografia, Obi, Aquarela do Brasil, and close with Feitiço da Vila. Rosa Passos on the Brazilian Hour.

Then we had a whole set with recordings by singer, guitarist and composer Rosa Passos. We heard Feitiço da Vila by Noel Rosa and Vadico, Aquarela do Brasil by Ari Barroso, Obi by Djavan, Fotografia by Tom Jobim and Opening with É Luxo Só by Ari Barroso and Luiz Peixoto. I hope you enjoyed the segment as much as I did. We continue with more music featuring Paulinho da Viola, Rosinha de Valença, and close with Raul de Souza.

We just heard trombonist Raul de Souza with At Will from his album Sweet Lucy. With guitarist and singer Rosinha de Valença, we heard 1 o'clock last morning. Paulinho da Viola opened the set with A Voz do Povo. 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I'm Sergio Mionischenko. 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The Brazilian Hour is an international program made possible by the Ministry of Foreign Relations of Brazil with support from the Benner Stifel Center for Brazilian Studies at San Diego State University. I'll leave you with pianist, composer and arranger Antônio Adolfo with Samba do Carioca from his album Bossa 65. For the Brazilian Hour, I'm Sergio Mionischenko. I hope you can join us next time. E até lá!

0: 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You don't have to worry about interest rates, points, you name it. 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It is midnight now. It is Friday. 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
1: What's happening, people? Thursday night, once again, you got me, Mr. Hendel's on here in the studio of Radio Bilingue. And my thing is not going to work. Let's see what's going on over here.

Hold on, people. Hold on here. We got test, test. What's happening, people? Saludos. Having some difficulties over here in the radio station. Technical difficulties. We'll go get it going. We'll get it going. Huh. Try this once again here. Hold on. We'll do it from this side over here, people. You always check things once and twice, and then the third time, it don't work.

0: some Bretton Wood. Little happy-go-lucky girl. Right here, Robert Lingua's oldies but goodies, oldies with an attitude. Now let's do this thing right, people. Now we got the technical difficulties fixed. Let's do it the way we always do it, every Thursday night, with me, Henry Lozano.
1: People of Earth, how are you?

What's happening, people? Thursday night, once again, you got me, Mr. Henry Lozano, here in the studios of Radio Bilingue. Get ready to do those oldies but goodies. Oldies with an attitude from 10 p.m. to 1 a.m. Got some oldies for you. Got some soldies. Got some old school and whatever else I feel like playing. Got some mail-in dedications, phone-in dedications in a little bit. And I got the Edwards generation. You're the one for me.

Oldies with an Attitude every Thursday night here on Radio Bilingue with Mr. Henry Lozano, starting at 10 to 2 a.m. Pacific Time. 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

So Brainstorm, you put a change in my life right here on Rob Lingua's Oldies But Goodies, Oldies with an Attitude, with me, Henry Lozano. I got some mail and dedications, people. I'll get to those phone calls in a bit. But you know how I do it here. I read my letters first. You write them, I definitely read them. Then I'll get to those phone calls, okay? So you guys are dialing up the hotline right now. Just hang on. Don't get discouraged. I got a few letters, so. You guys call in. You can always write a letter in, send it in to 5005 East Belmont Avenue, Fresno, California, 93727. Put in care of those oldies but goodies on the outside of the envelope. Put down Henry Lozano, Thursday Night Oldies, Oldies with an Attitude, something like that. And we'll get them read. You write them, I read them. Let me go with this first. Hello, Mr. Lozano. Hopefully, when you receive my letter, you and your family are doing good. Thank you for everything you do for everyone. My papi chulo, Andy, hey, mi amor. I'm so blessed for always having you in my life. I've been dealing with a lot of sickness, baby. But I love you so. I love you so much, and I miss you more. More than you imagine. And hopefully you can come home pretty soon. I love you. Till next time, Laura Prado. Songs Laura Prado sending out to Andy Ascares. The Brothers of Soul, 1 Minute Baby. The Sacred Souls, Will I See You Again. And the Kentones. I love you. And just for a second. I got those songs ready to come up for you, Laura. Going out to Andy Ascare. But first, let me do an answer back for you, Laura. Hey, how are you, Mr. Lozano? I hope all is well with you and your familia. I'd like to say thank you for what you do, playing those oldies and old school jams. Puts a grin on my face and puts me at peace. This is for my sweet Laura Prado out there in Moreno Valley, California. From the one who loves you, Mr. Andy Ascare. Laura, sometimes I feel like a dream when I hear your voice. A voice from the clouds up above. A true earth angel that loves me. The first time I seen you on a FaceTime call, I was so nervous. But ain't you glad you took a chance? Not just on me, but your happiness. Well, my love, I am. You did, you are an amazing woman. Good night, sweetheart. Love, Andy. I dedicate these songs to Laura Prado from the one who adores you, Mr. Andy Ascare, out of USCF, Utah. Some Midnighters, that's all. 3 a.m., let's fall in love again. Mike and the Sensations, Nothing I Can Do. Oh, and this song right here is for you, Mr. Lozano. Some Secret Weapon. Must be the music. Hell yeah, Andy. How you doing, Andy? How you doing, Laura? Saludos. I got one for you first. Andy from your honey, Laura, here in Moreno Valley, California. Going all the way out to Salt Lake City, Utah.

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The OGs from East Los, the Midnighters, that's all. Before that, what did we hear before that? We heard some Sacred Souls before that one. That was going out to, Sacred Souls going out to, Andy out there in Salt Lake City, Utah, from, Laura Prado out there in Moreno Valley, California. And, the Midnighters have gone out to Laura Prado from, Andy Ascare. You guys got a mail-in dedications request. Send them in to 5005 East Belmont Avenue, Fresno, California, 93727. Got another one right here, people. Uncle Henry, hey now, fam. How are you? And thank you for showing up for us and Radioland and behind these walls. You are appreciated, Unc. This dedication is for the blessing and love of my life. My wife and the one and only Queen Empress, the sweet, southern, gorgeous goddess, Priscilla Bookie Boo. Pray you are well, beautiful. What's going on in that pretty mind of yours? Guess less said is best said. I thank God for you, miss and love you more than the fresh air and clear skies. Blessings and miracles, big kisses, love beyond infinity and back. Michael Mikey. Mwah, mwah, mwah, mwah. I'm with you and for you, Boogie. With God, we will make it, baby. May God bless you and yours in Jesus' mighty name. Power of the people. Unc, please play what this lonely heart wants to say. Please, fam, and thank you. Some Bill Withers, Ain't No Sunshine. Some Michelle, Something in My Heart. Some Aretha Franklin, Daydreamer, Daydreaming, excuse me, and some Teddy Pendergrass. You're my latest, my greatest inspiration. Again, thank you, Unc. Always big love and respect, Michael, Mikey. Saludos, brother. That one right here going out to Priscilla Bookie Boo from Michael, Mikey. Some Bill Withers, Ain't No Sunshine.

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Good night to Priscilla Boogie Boo from Michael Mikey, some Aretha Franklin, Daydreamin' right here on Rock Bleeding with Oldies But Goodies. Oldies with an attitude with me and a Lozano. How's everybody doing tonight, people? How's everybody doing tonight? We had Andy Ascare out there in Salt Lake City, Utah. He's out there in, I forget the initials. USCF. Doing a little vacation time over there in Utah. Saludos, brother. Saludos. Always sending some love to his honey, Laura Prado, out there in Moreno Valley. And he also sent me a song. Dedicated this song to me right here. Good out to me, Henry Lozano, from Andy Ascare out there in Utah. Some secret weapon. Must be music.

0: Oh, yeah, some secret weapon right there. Must be music. Dedicated to me, Mr. Henry Lozano from Andy Ascare out there in Utah. Saludos, Andy. Gracias. Also sending some love to his honey, Laura Prado, out of Moreno Valley, California, where the donkeys roam free. You know, they actually got donkeys out there, people. I was out there one time, and someone kept telling me about donkeys. And I'm like, yeah, right. And I'm cruising to my room. And I go down, I couldn't even tell you what street it was, but there was donkeys, people, there was donkeys. Hell yeah. Take a little break, come back with some more music, some more mailing dedications, some phone dedications in a bit. Hang in there, people, hang in there. We'll be back.
1: 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KREE Perterville Douglas, Colorado. KHUI Alamosa. In New Mexico. KDUO Columbus. KYOL Chama. KQTO Hurley. KVNG Raton. Oregon. KTLU Merrill. KRSO Huntington. Texas. KRCU Batesville Crystal City. KRBP Presidio. KXJT Rio Grande City. KHEM Zapata. KNOO Sierra Blanca. 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KERU Blight. KBBF Calistoga Santa Rosa. KWXCLP Coachella. Arkansas. KABF Little Rock. Idaho. 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Iowa. KWIT Seal City. KOJI Okoboji. Washington State. KSBR Mount Vernon. And in Wyoming, KOCA Laramie.

Oh, yeah, some Teddy Pendergrass right there. You're my latest, my greatest inspiration. Right here on Other Believers. Oldies but goodies. Oldies with an attitude with me and Lozano. I got some more mail and dedications. People, 5005 East Belmont Avenue, Fresno, California, 93727. And care of those oldies but goodies on the outside of the envelope. Put down Henry Lozano, Thursday night oldies, oldies with an attitude, something like that. You write them, I'll definitely read them. 5005 East Belmont Avenue, Fresno, California, 93727. Hello, Henry. This is Matthew Soto from Porterville, California. I want to send my saludos to you and your staff. I also want to say hi to Joanna Sandoval from Porterville, California, from Matthew Soto. I want to dedicate a song to her by Wishing on a Star and Just a Little Candy. Well, Henry, I'm going to close this letter by thanking you and have a nice night. And please play the songs from Matthew Soto, El Mateo. P.S. I want to make a shout out to my roommates. Emo from the Rez, Hector, and Alan. If you can please play, I'm your puppet. Have a good night. Have a good night, Joanna. Send you a big kiss and hugs. Matthew Soto. There you go. Going out to Joanna Sandoval out there in Porterville, California from Matthew Soto. Some Wishing on a Star.

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1: This is Pepe Marquez, and you're listening to Those Oldies But Goodies here con El Único, Henry Lozano.

Oh, yes, Pepe Marquez, Billy Mondragon, Andy Vargas. What you see is what you get. The jam right there, people. Jam right there. Carlos Guillen does this thing, gives it that Latino feel. Hell yeah. Got some more mail-in dedications, people. Some more mail-in dedications. 5005 East Belmont Avenue, Fresno, California. 93727. Cubo, Senor Lozano, I hope when you receive this letter, it finds you in the best of health, mind, body, and soul, as well as in high spirits. Another week, and I'm here writing these few lines of love to my beautiful wife, Susana Hoven. Babe, I miss you so much. I think about you day and night. Can't wait to have you in my arms and give you big, beautiful kisses. Te amo. So here is a kiss goodnight and sweet dreams. Mwah. Henry, can you please play a song, Cowboys the Girls? Don't know the artist. It's the Intruders, by the way. But I'm sure you know what song I'm talking about. Gracias, Henry, and I hope you enjoy the rest of your night. Your friend, Isaias Hernandez. How you doing, Isaias? How you doing? Going out to Susana Hoven from Isaias Hernandez, Cowboys to Girls.

The Bass Centers, What About Me Baby, right here on Rather Believe, was oldies but goodies. Oldies. Oh. What an attitude. Hit the wrong button. I got one more mail and dedication. We'll begin to those phone lines in a bit. But first, check out some Ray Frazier and the Barnetts.

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some Fred Perez and the Restless Hearts. Walk a Little Faster, right here on Robert Lingua's Oldies But Goodies, Oldies with an Attitude with me and Lozano. Got my last mail-in dedication of the night. 5005 East Belmont Avenue, Fresno, California, 93727. Make sure you put in Carlos Oldies But Goodies on the outside of the envelope. Put it on Thursday night, Oldies, with an Attitude, Hair Lozano, something like that. You write them, I'll definitely read them, people. 5005 East Belmont Avenue, Fresno, California, 93727. Dear Mr. Lozano, first and foremost, mis saludos y gracias for keeping those of us behind these walls in touch with our familias and our loved ones. Through these dedications and firme oldies but goodies, I'd like to let my soon-to-be beautiful wife, Mrs. Jennifer Lanford, know I love and miss her with all my heart and soul. And can't wait to start our lives together as husband and wife. Can't wait to hold you in my arms again. I love you, Mama. And I thank God, I thank the good Lord for blessing me with you. You're always in my thoughts, heart, and prayers. Stay positive, my love, and continue to put your faith and trust in God. Have a blessed and positive night, Mama. If you could please play Straight from the Heart by Compunction. Again, from your soon-to-be husband, Mr. Isaac Lanford, to my soon-to-be beautiful wife, Mrs. Jennifer Lanford. Also, can you play some Intruders United for my love, Mrs. Jennifer Lanford. I love you, Mama. 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Once again, gracias, Mr. Lozano. 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Have a blessed night, and God bless you, my brother. Respectfully, Mr. Isaac Lanford. Gracias, brother. Gracias. Saludos to you and your honey. Your soon-to-be honey, Jennifer Lanford. Jennifer Lanford, this one's going out to you. From your soon-to-be honey, Mr. Isaac Lanford. From Compunction, Straight from the Heart.

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0: So Michael Jackson, Paul McCartney, The Girl Is Mine, by request, people by request, Veronica Martinez out there in Porterville, California, tuned into those oldies but goodies, oldies with an attitude with me, Lozano. Want to hear that one? There you go, Veronica, there you go. On that note, people, on that note, I got those phone lines open at 559-264-9191. That was 559-455-5766. Four songs per dedication, one dedication per phone call. You can have up to four friends to and from. And no nicknames, people. No nicknames, please. What I got here? How about the apple and the oranges? The apple and three oranges. True love will never die.
1: I had finally met the right woman. She's sweet. She's understanding.

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True love will never die. Right here on Rather Bling with Oldies But Goodies. Oldies with an attitude. And Nero Lozano. Got those phone lines open. Phone lines open at 559-264-919. Also 559-455-5766. We got this one going out to... Not going out to you by request. Robert out there in Tarzana, California. How you doing, brother? Wants to hear some Don Julian and the Larks. Heaven and Paradise. Also some Roddy Joy and He's So Easy to Love. Here you go, brother. Here you go. Some Don Julian and the Larks.

0: Don Julian and the Larks, Heaven and Paradise. Going up to Tarzana, California. Robert out there. How you doing, brother? Why do you hear that one? 559-264-9191. 559-455-5766. Number to call for your phone-in dedications or requests. We got Santino Carranco. How you doing, brother? How you doing? Wants to hear some Los Alacranes, Chicano Park. Coming up right after the top of the hour. We're down to the last hour, people. So you guys want to hear a song, give me a call. 559-264-9191. 559-455-5766.
1: 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KWMS Williams, Arizona. KREE Perterville Douglas, Colorado. KHUI Alamosa. In New Mexico, KDUO Columbus. KYOL Chama. KQTO Hurley. KVMG Raton. Oregon. KTLU Merrill. KRSO Huntington. Texas. KRCU Batesville Crystal City, KRBP Presidio, KXJT Rio Grande City, KHEM Zapata, KNOO Sierra Blanca. Affiliate stations in California, KERU Blythe, KBBF Calistoga Santa Rosa, KWXCLP Coachella, Arkansas, KABF Little Rock, Idaho, KBSXHD3 Boise, Iowa, KWIT Seal City, KOJI Okoboji, Washington State, KSBR Mount Vernon, and in Wyoming, KOJI OCA Laramie.

1970, in the city of San Diego, under the Coronado Bridge, light a little piece of land. A little piece of land that the Chicano community of Logan Heights wanted to make into a park. A park where all the chavalitos could come and play in, so they wouldn't have to play in the street and get run over by a

But the city of San Diego said, chale, we're going to make a highway patrol substation here. So on April the 22nd, 1970, La Raza of Logan Heights and other Chicano communities got together, and they walked on the land, and they took it over with their picks and their shovels, and they began to build their own park. And today, almost 20 years later, that little piece of land under the Coronado Bridge in San Diego is known to people everywhere as Chicano Park. ¡Órale, Raza! ¡Vamos al parque! ¡Ya!

Los Alacranes, Chicano Park. You know, when I first started the radio station, it used to be Los Alacranes Mojados and Chicano Park Samba. But, you know, things change, people. Things change. So now it's just Chicano Park y Los Alacranes. Everything's politically correct. By request, Santino Carranco wanted to hear that one. There you go, brother. There you go. You guys got a request? Dedication? Give me a call. 559-264-9191. 559-455-5766. What do I got? I got this one right here. Some Roddy Joy. He's so easy to love.

some Roddy Joy. He's so easy to love by request. Robert out there in Tarzana, California. There you go. 559-264-9191-559-455-5766. Number to call for dedications and requests. I read a couple of requests. Let me read a couple more and a dedication. It's getting late. People's getting late. What do we got? What do we got? We got Anthony out there in Salinas. Wants to hear some Timmy Thomas. Why can't we live together? Got that coming up. We got Ronald Duran. Wants to hear some Clinton Park. How you doing, brother? How you doing? And we got going up to Gabriel Olmos from the wife Anna and the kids. We love and miss you. Good night. To love some Billy Stewart. Here you go, Gabriel, from your wifey and your kids.

Selfies with an Attitude, every Thursday night here on Radio Bilingue with Mr. Henry Lozano, starting at 10 to 2 a.m. Pacific Time. Find us on Facebook and like us.

some Timmy Thomas by request. Anthony out there in Salinas, California. Want to hear Why Can't We Live Together? Some Timmy Thomas. Jam right there. It's a jam. What else I got here? I got Nadine Tapia out there in San Jose, California. Wants to hear some. Wants to hear the Queen, Barbara Mason. I don't want to lose you. How you doing, Nadine? How you doing? Let me see what else I got here. Let's see what I got. I'll do this first. Do another. I got your request coming up, Nadine, but first let me do this dedication right here. Going up to Margie. You are so beautiful. I love you so much. I want to marry you. That's from Moises. To Margie, dedicates to you, sitting in the park.

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Some Eugene Evans, Too Much Pain, right here on Opening with Oldies But Goodies. Oldies with an Attitude with me and Lozano. I got some more phone-in dedications. Let me see what I got right here. I got this one. Good night to Priscilla Fierro from Rosa Estrada out there in Santa Clara County. Thank you for being by my side. This dedication to you, some McCoys, and Hang On, Sloopy.

The Mandels thing back right here on Rather Bling with Oldies But Goodies. Oldies with an Attitude with me and Rosado. Got a few more phone-in dedications. We got Felipe out there in Selma sending some love to his mama. I love and miss you, Maria Perez. Love and miss you. Love and miss you. Wants to dedicate some Patsy Cline. Going out to Maria Perez from your son Felipe out there in Selma, California. You belong to me.

What's up, Patsy Cline? You belong to me. Going out to Maria Perez from your son, Felipe. Love and miss you. Love and miss you. Got this next one here. Going out to my brother-in-law, my best buddy, Richie Rios. Gonna miss you, brother. Gonna miss you. Dedication to you, the Inkettes. I'm blue.

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Some Cool in the Gang. Summer Madness right there, Summer Madness. We got Franklin and Anna out there. Anna, listen to those oldies but goodies. Franklin, who knows? Probably not. Anna says, Henny, she gave me a little situation, and she goes, you pick something to play for us. Got out to Franklin and Anna, some Summer Madness, Cool in the Gang. Also, Anna, this one's for you. Smile Happy. Also, if I got time for a minute, I might not, but Anna dedicated one to me. Some Cool in the Gang, Hey DJ, got that coming up. But first, going out to you, Anna. Smile Happy.

That's a war right there. 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Hell yeah. The song you requested are dedicated to me. Hey, DJ, I haven't got time to play it. I'll play it next week for sure, next Thursday. I'll be back at it once again, people, next Thursday night. 10 p.m. to 1 a.m. Pacific time right here on Robert Blingwist. Oldies but goodies. Oldies with an attitude. You guys have a great weekend. It was fun hanging out. This night flew by like the rest of the year, man. We're almost done with August. September's right around the corner. Next thing you know, Santa Claus will be knocking at your chimney door. Chimneys don't got doors, Jingo. Excuse me, I guess. Good night, people. See you.

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KWMS Williams, Arizona. KREE Perterville Douglas, Colorado. KHUI Alamosa. In New Mexico, KDUO Columbus. KYOL Jama. KQTO Hurley. KVMG Raton. Oregon, KTLU Merrill. KRSO Huntington. 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

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KREE Perterville Douglas, Colorado. KHUI Alamosa. In New Mexico, KDUO Columbus. KYOL Jama. 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
1: You're listening to Lionel Hampton and his orchestra, and you're on the Soundbeat. This song is a bridge of sorts between two others. It started with Helen Hume's Be Baba Liba, recorded in 1945. From there, the lyrics changed into the Hey Baba Rebop that you hear right here.
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2: Yes, your baby knows. Matilda Brown told old King Tut, said if you can't

I'm Dr. Anthony Lizowitz, and this is Climate Connections. Iowa, Kansas, Nebraska, and Oklahoma have long been considered the heart of Tornado Alley. But Illinois, which historically averages about 50 tornadoes per year, recorded about 200 in just the first half of this year. And in Mississippi, 8 tornadoes hit on a single night in May. Events like this can leave people wondering if

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1: Good morning. It's 6:42. Thanks for tuning in to Morning Edition today here on Siouxland Public Media. 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On the way, sailors aboard the USS Abraham Lincoln have spent about 9 months at sea, where their work is often hard.
2: Plane captains are out there on the flight deck, lugging these 100-pound chains on their backs in 120-degree weather. It takes a toll on your body.
1: Such a long deployment can also present mental health challenges. NPR takes a closer look, coming up in just a moment. In Sioux City, we've got mostly cloudy conditions now at 63 degrees. The lakes are reporting 65 degrees with mostly clear skies. We will head back to Morning Edition in just a moment. Coming up in about a little over an hour, it'll be Cultural Continuum. That's on the way at 7:50. And we'll return to Morning Edition right after this.
3: This week in This American Life, the aircraft carrier USS Abraham Lincoln has been in the news lately because of an extra long deployment that's taken a toll on its crew. So we decided that we were going to replay an old episode showing what that life is really like. You sleep in a room with 196 other people. There are lots of tedious jobs.
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5: Good morning, I'm Sasha Pfeiffer. Lindsay Austin lives outside Houston. This week, she placed her first order with Amazon's drone delivery service. She raced outside to catch the excitement on camera. She filmed the drone hovering above her pool and dropping the package straight into the water. Amazon says mistakes like this are rare and that it learns from them. Austin says she's learned she probably doesn't want any more drone deliveries. It's Morning Edition.
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5: It's Morning Edition from NPR News. I'm Sasha Pfeiffer.
7: And I'm Leila Fadel. Right now, some of the biggest firms on Wall Street are waiting for thousands of strangers to die. They're part of a multi-billion-dollar market for speculating on people's life insurance policies. Planet Money's Vito Emanuel has been exploring the life settlements industry.
8: Frank Sarowski is a cancer survivor, and he's got this outside-the-box brain for finance. So when he heard about this thing called a life settlement on a cancer survivor Facebook group, he was intrigued. This is where you can essentially sell your life insurance policy to a company and get some of the payout to use now while you're alive. The company pays the monthly premiums for you, but the deal is they get the payout when you die.
9: It's an asset I didn't know I had, which was like, whoa, mind-blowing.
8: So he gets curious and fills out some forms online.
9: That's when the people started calling. It was like half talking to a guy at the mortuary and the used car place at the same time.
8: And Sarowski knows finance. He's an auditor at a major railroad who's used to thinking about all kinds of things in spreadsheets. So he's uncommonly comfortable with the morbid math of life settlements. And his life insurance is actually worth more to these companies the closer they think he is to death. So he figures his cancer history might net him a better offer.
9: The best case scenario is for them to think I'm about to die, just because that means they're willing to pay more because they think they'll get paid faster.
8: Life settlements can vary wildly in how much they pay. Usually they're like 20 to 40 cents on the dollar of the death benefit. It is grim, but it's also legal. A 1911 Supreme Court case said, roughly, that your life insurance policy is a piece of property, like a car or a house, that, with a few exceptions, you can sell to whomever you want, even to investors.
10: That was a necessary evil
0: what was driving us was the fact that we were helping people.
8: Scott Page was there at the beginning of the industry. It was the 1980s, and his partner Greg was dying of AIDS and dying broke. So the couple worked out a loose deal with a wealthy benefactor who loaned them money to keep paying Greg's life insurance premiums and to help make the remainder of Greg's life more comfortable.
0: If I wouldn't have had the money, I wouldn't have been able to write him a check to give him the oxygen that he needed to help keep him alive.
8: After Greg died, Page repaid the benefactor using the life insurance money. And soon, other people with AIDS wanted similar deals. So many that Page started a business. And by the mid-90s, he had brokered more than 3,000 of these deals. Eventually, new companies sprang up, offering to buy anyone's life insurance policy, young, old, sick, healthy, whoever, and packaging them up to sell to Wall Street.
0: It was to the point of where I was always scratching my head thinking, have we forgotten why we started?
8: Today, this strange market might be on the precipice of another fabulously lucrative renaissance, because there are lots of soon-to-be old people. And as healthcare costs rise alongside life insurance premiums, selling off policies for some quick cash might look more attractive. Not that it's an easy decision. For Frank Sarowski, the cancer survivor, he was crunching the numbers to try to make it make financial sense for his family.
9: It's like, okay, am I taking away a huge sort of windfall that could make my death a little more palatable to them? Right? I mean, I don't know.
8: He ultimately accepts an offer for 31 cents on the dollar. It's less than he hoped, but he's got a plan. He's going to reinvest the money. And if he reinvests it aggressively enough and lives long enough, he could make even more than the initial payout. He's just got to beat the odds. Vito Emanuel, NPR News.
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1: 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Thanks for tuning into Morning Edition today here on Siouxland Public Media. Steve Smith with you. In Sioux City, we've got 63 degrees, and it is 65 degrees now at the Iowa Great Lakes. Lamb Theater is opening up tonight with a brand new season, with a brand new production, well, the opening night production anyway. It's called Dear Jack, Dear Louise. It runs tonight through August 30th at Klinger Neal Theater. Heartwarming story following the real-life courtship of playwright Ken Ludwig's parents during World War II. Nighttime shows are at 7 o'clock, and Sunday matinees are at 1:30. There's also a bonus Saturday matinee somewhere in there. Go to lambtheater.com for more information. If you're still listening 1 hour from now, I will be joined by Lamb Theater's Brock Borick, who is directing the play. He'll be my guest for Cultural Continuum today. In Sioux City, 63 degrees, our temperature, again, 65 degrees now at the Iowa Great Lakes. We will return to Morning Edition in just a moment.
10: On this week's Wait, Wait, Jeopardy! Host Ken Jennings admits he never used to like those short interviews with contestants.
11: Even as a kid, I would sometimes have to leave the room during a boring story. It's like Jeopardy! Stops for a second and Curb Your Enthusiasm begins.

0: 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I'm Steve Smith, and I'm joined by my Cultural Continuum cohort this morning. It's Brock Borick from LAM Theater. Hello, Brock.
1: Hi, Steve. It's so great to be back. I always love having these conversations with you. It's always fun.
0: It's nice to have you back. And you're the first thing chronologically, so we can just jump right into things.
1: Great.
0: It's LAM Theater. Seems like you just finished Mean Girls about a month ago, but already you're on to not just the next production, but the next season.
1: Yeah, we're starting off and this is the earliest. Usually we start our season off for LAM Theater in September, but just the way that the Morningside calendar fell, as well as the regular calendar of this year, we just kind of were like, okay, let's start our season a little bit early, because we usually try to wait till after Labor Day, and we went, what if we just get the show open and closed before Labor Day even happens? So
0: get the show on the road.
1: Yeah, exactly.
0: Okay, yeah. So it's Dear Jack, Dear Louise, mm-hmm. And so lots of folks. I mean, you look at the regional theaters around this area. It seems like there's a Ken Ludwig play running at one or another of
1: them. Yeah, no kidding.
0: At least once a season.
1: Been
0: probably
1: really fun. Actually, Sioux City Community Theater is also opening their season with a Ken Ludwig show too. So we've actually been kind of cross promoting each other's productions. It's been really fun. But yeah.
0: And this is kind of his

0: overseas to fight, you know, over in England, and he serves on D-Day and everything, and they're just still writing letters back and forth, never having met each other, but they're falling in love, and yeah, it's just a beautiful romantic comedy, actually. There's a lot of humor in it, even though it's like, it is kind of some serious subject matter sometimes of like, they talk about, you know, his experience as a Jewish man and how he's going and liberating concentration camps and everything. And so it's, there's all of this, this underlying beauty to this show and these real life events. And then it's also just so beautiful and poetic that the playwright, he's like, yeah, this is the real story of how my parents met and fell in love. And yeah.
1: Oh, that's amazing. So it's you should do the title one more time, because I don't know that we've actually did it. It's called Dear Jack, Dear Louise. Jack, mm-hmm. of course, is the father, and, yeah. and Louise is the mother of playwright Ken Ludwig. Mm-hmm. It opens tonight at Klinger Neal Theater,
0: yep.
1: and it runs through pretty much the end of the month. Through
0: yeah,
1: the
0: it'll
1: 30th
0: run through
1: of
0: the
1: August.
0: Sunday the 30th. Yep.
1: And those are 7 o'clock evening show times, but the Sunday shows are 1:30 matinees.
0: Yes, and we will have a 1:30 matinee on Saturday the 29th as
1: oh,
0: well.
1: Oh, okay, so like a bonus
0: matinee. Double header that day.
1: Okay.
0: Yeah, Saturday you can come in the afternoon or in the evening.
1: All right, and you are directing. We should just mention that.
0: Yes,
1: we
0: yeah.
1: haven't
0: so
1: mentioned
0: I'm
1: that.
0: Directing the show, and you know, it's been an interesting process. You know, usually you have a lot of crew members and everything, and this has been such a small process. If it's just been me and the two actors the
1: just
0: whole time.
1: Yeah, so it's yeah. just Jack and Louise.
0: Yeah, it the show almost could be Dear Jack, Dear Louise, and Hi Brock. You know, it's like just the three of us this whole time. So.
1: All right, so that opens tonight. First showtime opening night is at 7 o'clock, Klinger Neal Theater. Going on tomorrow, the Sioux City Art Center's Saturday Art Lesson, they are going to make animal felt finger puppets tomorrow. That begins at 10:30, goes till noon in the Gilcrest Learning Center. Go to SiouxCityArtCenter.org if you have a little one that's interested in making some art tomorrow morning.
0: Yeah. The Sounds of West 7th event returns to Yummy Blocks on West 7th Street on Saturday, August 22nd, from noon until 4 p.m. This event is free, and it will celebrate the history and diversity of historic West 7th, from music to the people and everything in between. Attendees are invited to come enjoy the music, food trucks, and Sioux City Public Museums. Matt Anderson will give a talk about the rich history of the area, and you can find more information on Facebook for Sounds of West 7th.
1: And it's a cool event. They had it a couple years back, then they didn't have it. I think they just went and refined some things and sharpened some things up and had different ideas and
0: cool.
1: going to relaunch it.
0: Well, and it's so interesting because like West 7th, that's right off of where Lamb used to be located too. So I'm like,
1: right,
0: oh,
1: right.
0: You know, it's kind of a blast from the past a little.
1: Yeah. Well, I mean, West 7th Street was just kind of a launching pad for any time that a new kind of culture would come to Sioux City, that mm-hmm. was where they would sort of begin, it seems.
0: Yeah.
1: So, very, very historic area. Also going on tomorrow night at Vanguard Arts, a little further downtown, they welcome roots rocker Kevin Gordon. He's an American singer, songwriter, guitarist, poet, and folk art collector. Songs draw from experiences growing up in the South, and they've been recorded by some pretty notable folks. Levon Helm, Keith Richards, you know, from the Rolling Stones, Irma Thomas. So these are heavyweight people. Go to VanguardArts.com for more on Kevin Gordon. He'll actually be performing the music himself. That'll be tomorrow night at 8.
0: Oh, great. And then Sunday, August 23rd at 2 p.m., the Betty Strong Encounter Center will host some foot stomping music as Crabgrass performs traditional bluegrass and country music. Crabgrass takes listeners back in time to the songs of the Grand Old Opry as they perform songs of the Carter Family, Bill Monroe, Flatten Scruggs, and various other artists. Information can be found at SiouxCityLCIC.com.
1: And Sioux City Community Youth Theater will be holding some auditions for Disney's The Lion King Jr. That's for kids in grades 5 through 12. Those auditions will be at the theater on Sunday, then again on Tuesday. 5 o'clock is the start time for both of those. If you'd like details on how to get a young person in your life involved in the theater, you can go to scctheater.org.
0: This is the final week for Sioux City Public Museum's exhibit Call to Arms, Sioux City in U.S. Military History. This exhibit features a collection of uniforms, weaponry, and equipment spanning conflicts from the Civil War to the post-9/11 era. The last day of this exhibit is Sunday, the 23rd, so check that out, and information is at SiouxCityMuseum.org.
1: On Tuesday, it is the fourth Tuesday of the month. That means the Northwest Iowa

0: Group Sierra Club will be offering in its next Fourth Tuesday program, and this will be the fourth edition of something they're calling the Human Library Series. They have a person that kind of represents something, and then you get to ask them questions. It's kind of a neat deal.
1: That
0: begins at 5 o'clock. There's a potluck. Then the program itself begins at 6, and that's in the basement at the First Unitarian Church. Go to find a Northwest Iowa Group Sierra Club on their Facebook page to find out more about that.
1: Great. Coming up on Tuesday, August 25th at 7:30 p.m., the Pearson Lakes Art Center presents blues and R&B singer and guitarist Ruthie Foster. With soulful melodies, heartfelt lyrics, and unwavering commitment to her craft, Foster continues to carve out a path that is uniquely her own, inspiring audiences and fellow musicians alike. That's at lakearts.com, or .org, sorry.
0: Often played on my own blues program, the 10 o'clock
1: nice.
0: Blues. And finally, the Dorothy Pico Nature Center invites listeners to join them and members of the aforementioned Northwest Iowa Group Sierra Club for an evening hike to see the sunset at Kestrel Point, and then continue to Mount Lucia. It's amazing that we have mountains here in Sioux City.
1: Yeah, no kidding. Yeah.
0: For the rising of the full moon. Participants should be prepared to hike on natural surfaces and stairs, wear sturdy shoes, and dress for the weather. Probably want to bring some bug spray, a hiking stick, if you have a hiking stick, and a flashlight are recommended. Go to woodburyparks.org for more on that. So, dear Ken, dear Louise, not dear Ken,
1: dear Jack, dear Louise,
0: Jack,
1: written
0: dear
1: by
0: Louise.
1: Ken Ludwig. Yeah,
0: that's your opening night. Then what's the rest of the season hold, Brian?
1: Oh, man. So this is the largest season I think that Lamb has maybe ever had.
0: Oh,
1: we've
0: wow.
1: got 10 productions, and now all of our productions are in kind of this joint season in collaboration with Morningside. So about 3 or 4 of those productions will be Morningside led with all students, but again, we've got 10 performance opportunities throughout the season. So after this, we'll open a show in September called Abigail for Now, which is kind of a high school based show. We have a few adult actors in that. And then in October, we're opening Evil Dead the Musical.
0: That sounds fun.
1: We're very excited about that. We're going to have a splash zone for blood.
0: I was going to ask.
1: That's
0: a messy one from what I understand.
1: Yeah, so we got to figure out something because we just got brand new seats in the theater. So we're like, okay, so we got to keep these intact.
0: I was thinking that was going to be your last show.
1: and then just throw out the seats.
0: You don't even need the splash zone.
1: Yeah, so we're like, we'll get some ponchos for our patrons as they show up. So that'll be a lot of fun. Yeah.
0: All right. Well, that sounds like a fun season, early part of the season.
1: Yeah.
0: We've been talking to Brock Borick from Lamb Theater. We're going to leave you with music of Ruthie Foster as we close up this episode of Cultural Continuum. And this is Siouxland Public Media, KWIT Sioux City 90.3 and KOJI Okoboji 90.7, broadcasting from the campus of Western Iowa Tech Community College. We'll get back to Morning Edition here in just a bit. President Trump is threatening Iran with, quote, economic warfare, but some analysts say the economy is not a priority for the hardliners controlling Iran's government.
2: Existential threat that Iranians have been faced with, so they're willing to bear much greater economic costs to kind of secure their survival.
0: That is coming up in this upcoming hour of Morning Edition here on Siouxland Public Media.
3: Live from NPR News in Washington, I'm Linda Kenyon. President Trump travels to South Carolina today for a rally in support of Darlene Graham. As NPR's Tamara Keith reports, she is the sister of the late Senator Lindsey Graham and is now running for his seat in the Senate.
4: With a rally in Myrtle Beach, Trump is trying to boost support for Darlene Graham among his base in the deep red state. After her brother's sudden and unexpected death, Trump encouraged Graham to run for the Senate and was quick to endorse her. But that endorsement didn't clear the field. She faces Republican Congressman Ralph Norman in the runoff. It's another test of the power of the president's endorsements. Earlier this week, 3 of the candidates he endorsed lost their primaries. A White House official tells NPR this is just one of many events in the coming months Trump will hold for candidates he endorsed. Tamara Keith, NPR News, the White House.
3: The Trump administration says dismantling Hezbollah is essential for achieving a credible path forward in Lebanon. The U.S. describes the group as an Iranian proxy that has dragged that country into 2 wars with Israel. NPR's Michelle Kellerman reports.
4: State Department spokesperson Tommy Pigott says the Iranian regime has used Hezbollah to spread terror throughout the Middle East. That's why the U.S. is renewing its designation of the Lebanese group as an Iranian proxy. The Treasury Department is also adding 10 individuals to a sanctions list, accusing them of helping to transfer cash between Iran and Hezbollah. The State Department says couriers transfer cash on commercial flights, and U.S. officials are working with Turkey to disrupt that. Israel invaded southern Lebanon earlier this year to counter Hezbollah rocket fire, and now the U.S. is trying to mediate an end to the conflict. Michelle Kellerman, NPR News, Washington.
3: Sailors and Marines aboard the USS Abraham Lincoln are now on their way home. The military says another ship is in the region to provide relief. Family members report deteriorating conditions, including suicide attempts. NPR's Katie Riddle reports.
5: The military has not confirmed reports of suicide, and Defense Secretary Pete Hegseth says the media has exaggerated the hardships the crew is enduring. But experts who have worked on these kinds of missions say 9 months at sea, even in the best of conditions, is difficult. Dr. Philip Hunt was for years a Navy physician. He says the treatment of these sailors and Marines is unacceptable.
6: To do that to people who have dedicated, they put their lives on the line, they took an oath. We all took the same oath. It just almost brings you to tears.
5: The return journey home for the aircraft carrier will take a month. Katie Riddle, NPR News.
3: The USS George Washington, which was based in Japan, is taking the Lincoln's place in the Middle East. You're listening to NPR News.
0: Good morning. It's 8:04. I'm Steve Smith reporting Siouxland Public Media News. After hearing from several community members who wanted a one-year pause on data centers, a Siouxland City Council has voted against the measure. Tensions flared at the Salix City Council voted 3-2 against a one-year moratorium on data centers.
7: Okay, officers, they're disrupting the meeting.
0: That's Mayor Kevin Nelson talking to Councilmember Gene Monk and others who were visibly upset. No one was arrested. Just before the vote, Monk said he believed the moratorium had already passed during last month's meeting and that just the details needed approval.
8: We asked for a cool down period for a year to research like the people want to research. Then we can make an educated decision. We can let the people vote for it after that. Do something different. It's too big of a decision for us five people.
0: Salix is facing a legal challenge from Woodbury County over the city's annexation of over 900 acres for the potential development involving Google and MidAmerican Energy. The land would still need to be rezoned before a data center could move forward. The nonpartisan Cook Political Report has shifted its prediction of two key Iowa races. It changed the governor's race from a toss-up to lean Democrat, and the state's U.S. Senate race from lean Republican to toss-up. The Cook Report says it made the change after reviewing recent poll results and the current political environment in the state. In the governor's race, Democrat Rob Sand is running against Republican Zach Lane. And in the Senate race, Republican Ashley Hinson, Democrat Josh Turek, and Libertarian Thomas Lane, no relation to Zach Lane, are on the ballot this November. More than 100 people packed a public meeting in Missouri Valley Wednesday night to hear about efforts to clean up contamination from a former Cold War missile site. It was deactivated in 1964, but a cleaning solvent called TCE seeped into the groundwater. The U.S. Army Corps of Engineers is still studying solutions, and the process could take 2 more years. Some residents who attended expressed frustration, saying they've already waited more than a decade. That includes Deanne Paul.
9: I've had 2 bumps die of cancer. I've had a brain tumor removed. I've all sorts of neurological issues. Why did it take so long to tell?
0: TCE has been linked to cancer, Parkinson's disease, and other health complications. U.S. Attorney General Todd Blanch is the latest Trump cabinet official to make a stop in Iowa, but he says it's not because Republicans are worried about losing Iowa in the midterms. Blanch visited the Iowa State Fair yesterday. He was sworn in less than 2 weeks ago. Blanch said he was invited by Senator Chuck Grassley and that they have a personal relationship beyond work.
10: I saw an influx of cabinet officials a few weeks ago in Wyoming. I saw an influx of cabinet officials a few weeks ago in Miami as well. So I like that there could be a narrative that we run around compensating for fear about what's going to happen in an election, but it's not true.
0: Secretary of Defense Pete Hegseth and Veterans Affairs Secretary Doug Collins visited the State Fair earlier this week. Health Secretary Robert F. Kennedy Jr., Treasury Secretary Scott Bessent, and U.S. Trade Representative Jamison Greer have also been to Iowa recently.
11: It's Morning Edition from NPR News. I'm Sasha Pfeiffer.
12: And I'm Leila Fadel. Good morning. The Trump administration is threatening crippling new economic pressures on Iran. They want that pressure to force Iran back into negotiations over the Strait of Hormuz.
11: Treasury Secretary Scott Bessent says next week he'll lay out what new economic pressure on Iran looks like. Diplomatic efforts to revive peace talks have completely stalled after a temporary ceasefire was called off weeks ago.
12: With us is NPR's Emily Fang to explain the latest. Good morning, Emily.
13: Good morning, Leila.
12: So the U.S. has already, it already has so many sanctions on Iran, so much economic pressure on Iran. So what exactly is the president threatening beyond what's already being done?
13: Well, he wrote on Truth Social, the social media site, that any country that allows institutions or businesses to provide, quote, any type of lifeline to Iran will itself face tremendous economic consequences. He appears here to be referring to activity like smuggling Iranian oil out or helping Iran buy goods abroad. As you note, though, the U.S. already has extensive sanctions that makes a lot of international trade with Western countries impossible. And already in June, the U.S. took it one step further. They put secondary sanctions on entities that were helping Iran evade sanctions. So as Sasha mentioned earlier, Treasury Secretary Bessent said he's going to hold a press conference on Monday to explain what this new, quote, economic D-Day, as President Trump is calling, will entail. But what is notable to me is the focus seems to be on countries and their governments now, so not just on businesses and economic fronts. And the big question that stands out is how this might affect China.
12: Okay, wait, how is China connected to this?
13: So until now, the U.S. has sanctioned entities that ship or refine oil or move money around that allows China to buy about 80 to 90% of Iran's oil before the war. But the U.S. has largely held off on sanctioning the governments of those entities, governments like that of China's. That might change. China has been one of the top places for money laundering and financial fronts for moving Iranian money around. The U.S. Treasury actually sanctioned several of those fronts in June, and China was the only country that Bessent mentioned, you know, singled out this week. Here's an interview he did with CNBC yesterday.
14: A reopening of the strait benefits China. Unfortunately, they've been buying, they were the largest consumer of Iranian oil. They were buying about 90% of it.
13: Though when he was asked specifically if China might be targeted under these new economic pressures, Bessent declined to answer.
12: Interesting. Iran's economy was already struggling before the U.S. and Israel started this war. How is it faring now? And will even more sanctions work?
13: That is the big question. Iran's economy is struggling even more. A U.S. blockade has cut its economy off from the rest of the world. People there cannot get goods from outside the country for the most part. But Sina Tusi, a senior fellow at the think tank Center for International Policy in Washington, says ideological hardliners now have control of parts of Iran's government. So the economy is not their priority.
2: There's this existential threat that the Iranians have been faced with. So they're willing to bear much greater economic costs to kind of secure their survival. Whereas for the U.S., it's ultimately, you know, for the average American, the average voter, we have much less at stake here.
13: He notes Iran does want promises of sanctions relief. They really want the U.S. to unfreeze tens of billions of dollars of Iranian assets abroad. But there's also widespread distrust of the U.S., and arguably laying on even more sanctions on Iran would only increase that distrust and make the case that the U.S. will never allow for sanctions relief on Iran.
12: NPR's Emily Fang. Thank you, Emily.
13: Thanks, Leila.
11: So how effective will Trump's economic pressure on Iran be, given that the regime has already endured years of sanctions and economic isolation? We're putting that question to Miad Maleki. He's a former U.S. sanctions strategist at the Treasury Department. In that job, he implemented sanctions against Iran and its proxies. He's now a senior fellow at the Foundation for Defense of Democracies. That's an organization with close ties to U.S. and Israeli national security establishments. Welcome to the program this morning.
15: Thanks for having me on.
11: So we just heard Emily talking about how this regime has managed to withstand years of this kind of pressure. What, if anything, could be different this time around?
15: Well, that's a great question. And you're right. Iran's economy has been subject to, I would say, the most comprehensive sanctions in the history of U.S. sanctions. What is different now this time is we have a naval blockade in place that is putting a physical pressure on Iran's economy, but also really accelerating the effect of sanctions. We also have regional countries that Iran had historically used to bypass sanctions. Those regional countries seem to be taking steps, one step at a time, to make it more difficult for Iran to use those jurisdictions to bypass sanctions. And that's a result of the Iranian regime's own decisions to target these countries, such as UAE and Saudi Arabia and Qatar and Oman. And, you know, they were targeted. UAE, for example, was targeted with more missiles and drones than Israel. So it is that the landscape of economic sanctions evasion landscape is shifting for Iran, and that's really making these sanctions and enforcement of these sanctions potentially more effective.
11: So it could sort of be the accumulation and the over time, as well as the collective effort in the region, that is creating an unprecedented level of pressure this time around?
15: That's absolutely right. You know, the first Trump administration, it took that administration about 2 or 3 years of aggressive sanctions enforcement to get to a point that Iran's economy was being really feeling the effect of sanctions, and Iranian proxy groups and terrorist organizations weren't getting paid well anymore. So now, today, things have really shifted for Iran. It doesn't have a whole lot of jurisdictions where it can actually bypass sanctions, such as UAE, which just made a historical decision to cut economic ties with Iran.
11: And how effective do you think the Trump administration may be at getting more Gulf countries to add to that pressure, as well as maybe getting India and China to cut off their economic ties with Iran, so it becomes a real worldwide effort?
15: Well, I mean, I think I would say the most effective or most important jurisdiction for Iran in the Gulf was the UAE, and Trump administration successfully convinced them, or probably UAE Emiratis themselves made the decision to actually not just sit on the side and continue to watch Iran escalate and cut off those economic ties to put meaningful pressure on Iran. I think other Gulf states, such as Oman and Qatar, they might at some point feel like Iranians are not serious about putting an end to the conflict, and they make their own decisions to put in economic pressure on Iran. India and China's trade with Iran, they've significantly affected by the U.S. naval blockade. So that's been already targeted. I think Turkey is another jurisdiction that I would look at when it comes to Iran's ability to procure foreign currency.
11: In the past, according to the U.S. Treasury Department, Iran has been able to evade some sanctions and economic isolation through things like establishing smuggling networks, setting up schemes to keep money flowing, these underground operations that have kept Iran's government in place. Do you think those policies are working this time around and maybe successful evasion once again?
15: It has become very difficult for them, again, because of the U.S. naval blockade that is blocking this flow of Iranian oil out of the Persian Gulf. But remember, Iran managed to get a lot of oil out of the Persian Gulf before this naval blockade was put in place, and when the naval blockade was put on pause recently. So there's a lot of Iranian oil that is already sitting out in the international waters. I think Iranians are relying on a lot of these shipping companies and sanctioned tanker owners to still keep that oil flowing to buyers in China. However, at the same time, I think the sanctions that are coming, and some of the sanctions that have already put in place, have really convinced some of these mid-sized and small-sized teapot refineries, the small refineries in China, to drop the volume of oil that they're purchasing from Iran. So I think the Treasury Department is going to continue to look into how they can drop or push these buyers to buy less of Iranian oil, which means less money for the regime.
11: Which will mean keep ratcheting up the pressure.
15: Right.
11: That is former Treasury Department official Miad Maliki. He is now a senior fellow at the Foundation for Defense on Democracies. Thank you very much for your time this morning.
15: Thanks for having me.
12: Authorities have filed a federal terrorism charge against a woman accused of plotting to set off an explosive device at the New York State Capitol building in Albany. Court documents allege the suspect pledged allegiance to the Islamic State. Samuel King with New York Public News Network reports.
16: The New York State Capitol sits as a stone and granite fortress atop a hill in Albany. Federal authorities allege 35-year-old Jessica Bowie plotted for weeks to destroy as much of it as she could and kill people inside. Craig Tremoroli, a special agent in charge of the FBI's Albany office, he says Bowie pledged allegiance to the Islamic State earlier this year, and that investigators used her social media accounts to determine that she was a threat.
17: She conducted surveillance at the Capitol at least 5 times, taking dozens of photos. She requested a gun she intended to use on any law enforcement officer who tried to stop her.
16: Authorities say Bowie is a U.S. citizen and was taken into custody on Wednesday after meeting with informants who she thought were helping her carry out her plans. She's been charged with attempting to provide material support for a designated terrorist organization. According to the criminal complaint, in early August, undercover FBI informants met with Bowie in a car, told her what material she would need to make a bomb, drove her to a local Home Depot, and gave her $200 to purchase the materials. At the meeting this week, the informants handed her a fake device, along with a gun she had given them money to purchase. When she had them in her hands, she was arrested. Former U.S. Attorney John Fishwick says this type of sting operation is a common law enforcement tactic.
18: They're building the case, and they want to make sure that she doesn't do something that they don't know about. So they're never going to let somebody like this, once they've got their eyes on them, go forward with their terrorism.
16: New York Governor Kathy Hochul was not at the Capitol this week, and the state legislative session ended in early June. Hochul said the state elevated security at the Capitol earlier this year in the face of rising political threats.
19: Because law enforcement intercepted this plot, alleged plot, early, there was never any active danger to our state capitol. And right now, there are no specific credible threats against the capitol.
16: A judge ordered Bowie detained pending trial. She is being represented by a federal public defender who declined to comment on the case. For NPR News, I'm Samuel King in Albany.

0: Good morning. Thanks for listening to Morning Edition here on Siouxland Public Media. 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More information is available at orpheumlive.com. 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
1: Albums at more than three decades into their career, Weezer are collaborating more than ever. Frontman Rivers Cuomo says it took time to get there.
2: I don't know if I could have done it when I was younger. I would get super anxious when somebody makes a suggestion.
1: Weezer talks about their new gold album on the next World Cafe.
0: It's Weezer tonight. That's at 6 o'clock. You can also hear them on Conversations from the World Cafe. That's tomorrow at 5 p.m. here on Siouxland Public Media, right before our own mixtape dance party.
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4: 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Lindsay Austin lives outside Houston. 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She raced outside to catch the excitement on camera. She filmed the drone hovering above her pool and dropping the package straight into the water. Amazon says mistakes like this are rare and that it learns from them. Austin says she's learned she probably doesn't want any more drone deliveries. It's Morning Edition.
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4: 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I'm Sasha Pfeiffer.
6: And I'm Leila Fadel. Right now, some of the biggest firms on Wall Street are waiting for thousands of strangers to die. They're part of a multi-billion dollar market for speculating on people's life insurance policies. Planet Money's Vito Emanuel has been exploring the life settlements industry.
7: Frank Sarowski is a cancer survivor, and he's got this outside-the-box brain for finance. So when he heard about this thing called a life settlement on a cancer survivor Facebook group, he was intrigued. This is where you can essentially sell your life insurance policy to a company and get some of the payout to use now while you're alive. The company pays the monthly premiums for you, but the deal is they get the payout when you die.
8: It's an asset I didn't know I had, which was like, whoa, mind-blowing.
7: So he gets curious and fills out some forms online.
8: That's when the people started calling. It was like half talking to a guy at the mortuary and the used car place at the same time.
7: And Sarowski knows finance. He's an auditor at a major railroad who's used to thinking about all kinds of things in spreadsheets. So he's uncommonly comfortable with the morbid math of life settlements. And his life insurance is actually worth more to these companies the closer they think he is to death. So he figures his cancer history might net him a better offer.
8: The best case scenario is for them to think I'm about to die, just because that means they're willing to pay more because they think they'll get paid faster.
7: Life settlements can vary wildly in how much they pay. Usually they're like 20 to 40 cents on the dollar of the death benefit. It is grim, but it's also legal. A 1911 Supreme Court case said, roughly, that your life insurance policy is a piece of property, like a car or a house, that, with a few exceptions, you can sell to whomever you want, even to investors.
9: That was a necessary evil. What was driving us was the fact that we were helping people.
7: Scott Page was there at the beginning of the industry. It was the 1980s, and his partner Greg was dying of AIDS and dying broke. So the couple worked out a loose deal with a wealthy benefactor who loaned them money to keep paying Greg's life insurance premiums and to help make the remainder of Greg's life more comfortable.
9: If I wouldn't have had the money, I wouldn't have been able to write him a check to give him the oxygen that he needed to help keep him alive.
7: After Greg died, Paige repaid the benefactor using the life insurance money. And soon, other people with AIDS wanted similar deals. So many that Paige started a business. And by the mid-90s, he had brokered more than 3,000 of these deals. Eventually, new companies sprang up, offering to buy anyone's life insurance policy, young, old, sick, healthy, whoever, and packaging them up to sell to Wall Street.
9: It was to the point of where I was always scratching my head thinking, have we forgotten why we started?
7: Today, this strange market might be on the precipice of another fabulously lucrative renaissance, because there are lots of soon-to-be old people. And as healthcare costs rise alongside life insurance premiums, selling off policies for some quick cash might look more attractive. Not that it's an easy decision. For Frank Sarowski, the cancer survivor, he was crunching the numbers to try to make it make financial sense for his family.
8: It's like, okay, am I taking away a huge sort of windfall that could make my death a little more palatable to them? Right? I mean, I don't know.
7: He ultimately accepts an offer for 31 cents on the dollar. It's less than he hoped, but he's got a plan. He's going to reinvest the money. And if he reinvests it aggressively enough and lives long enough, he could make even more than the initial payout. He's just got to beat the odds. Vito Emanuel, NPR News.
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0: 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Saturday, October 17th on the USD campus, violinist Rachel Barton Pine performs on the museum's 1668 Stainer and 1693 Harrison Stradivari violins. More information at nmmusd.org. Got a pretty nice day and a pretty nice weekend on tap. In Sioux City now, it's 65 degrees and mostly sunny. It's partly cloudy and 65 degrees at the Iowa Great Lakes. What a high today in the low 80s, 83. We make it to 80 for tomorrow with another sunny sky. Slight chance of some showers today and also again Sunday and Monday with highs in the 70s for Sunday and Monday. 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
6: 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I'm Leila Faldin.
12: And I'm Sasha Pfeiffer. In the Tupac Shakur murder trial, prosecutors have presented what's seen as the foundation of their case. The rap icon was killed in a drive-by shooting in Las Vegas in 1996. Steve Futterman reports on the day in court.
13: The prosecution's key witness on Thursday at the trial of Defendant Dwayne Davis was Defendant Dwayne Davis. For around 2 hours, jurors listened to a 2008 police interview where Davis, known as Keefe D, gave investigators step-by-step details of the night Shakur was shot. Davis has pleaded not guilty. Originally, the recording was supposed to be confidential. Davis is told that at the very start.
14: What is said right here cannot be used against you, Keefe.

0: That's an arduous process that will likely take months, and the trauma is all still raw for survivors like Don Simpson.
1: This started burning, so I took the hose and tried to stop it, but then this caught on fire, these trees and this.
0: He lives right by that memory care center, which was unscathed. With minutes to evacuate, he loaded patients into the back of his pickup, abandoning their wheelchairs on the sidewalk.
1: And by that time, it was either propane or stuff started blowing and shooting in the sky.
0: Simpson has already moved back into his apartment. The building also survived. He didn't have many other options.
1: But I've learned the hard way. I try not to open my window too much, and at night, when the smoke comes in, it just fills the apartment up.
0: Simpson's not sure he'll stay long term. Everything he loved about this place, he says, is gone. Kirk Sigler, NPR News, Spokane.
2: 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I'm Layla Faldin.
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4: 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Stay tuned. Up next, it's On Point. Then we've got some fine local programming for the rest of the morning. What's the frequency and our manager's special today? Both taking a look and a listen to the sounds on West 7th, a returning festival to West 7th Street. Also, Mark will be interviewing Ralph Didman, who is a musician, singer-songwriter here in Sioux City, who's making quite a name for himself. That's all coming up in the 10 o'clock hour. And, of course, again, On Point is just ahead with Meghna Chakrabarty, the fifth part in a series on the brain. It is 9 o'clock, 69 degrees in Sioux City, 68 degrees now in Spirit Lake.
5: Your brain is so much more than that 3-pound mass inside your skull. Connected to that gray matter, in your head are trillions of nerve fibers, which link your brain to nearly every corner of your body and create countless two-way highways for your brain and your organs to communicate. Of particular importance is what's going on in your gut, which has a mass of neurons nearly as big as a dog's brain.
6: People don't always think about the rest of the nervous system within our body. In fact, every organ within our body, nearly every organ, is innervated. So now the question is what is this really massive nervous system is doing, and how is this really massive nervous system communicating to our central nervous system, to our brain?
5: I'm Meghna Chakrabarty. Today on Point, the final episode in our series Brain Waves and why a healthy brain needs a healthy body. Stay with us.
7: Live from NPR News in Washington, I'm Linda Kenyon. Stocks open higher this morning after a big sell-off yesterday. NPR's Scott Horsley reports the Dow Jones Industrial Average rose about 340 points in early trading.
8: Investors will be keeping a close eye on the bond market today. The yield on long-term government bonds rebounded Thursday, despite an effort by the Treasury Department to push those bond yields down. Bondholders have been demanding a bigger payback in return for lending the government money. They're concerned about the size of the federal debt, which reached $40 trillion this week, as well as stubborn inflation. Gasoline prices typically fall as summer draws to a close, but AAA says this could be the most expensive August ever at the gas pump. The average price of regular gas is just under $4.11 a gallon, topping the previous high set back in 2022. Scott Horsley, NPR News, Washington.
7: Federal agents have seized the home of former California Democratic Congressman Eric Swalwell and taken his electronic devices. The searches are part of an investigation into allegations of sexual misconduct. NPR's Ryan Lucas reports.
9: Federal agents stopped Swalwell at San Francisco Airport on Saturday with a search warrant and seized his electronic devices. A day later, agents searched the former congressman's home in Washington, D.C. That's according to a person familiar with the matter who spoke to NPR on condition of anonymity to discuss an ongoing investigation. The probe is focused on the sexual misconduct allegations that multiple women have made against Swalwell, allegations that he denies. After those allegations came to light in April, Swalwell resigned from Congress and dropped out of the California governor's race. His attorney did not immediately respond to a request for comment. The former congressman is also facing investigations by state authorities in California and New York. Ryan Lucas, NPR News, Washington.
7: The FBI says it stopped a plot by a woman who was planning to set off a bomb at the New York State Capitol. Samuel King, with New York Public News Network, says the suspect appeared in federal court yesterday. Federal prosecutors allege she pledged allegiance to ISIS.
3: Federal law enforcement agents say Jessica Bowie had a gun and a dummy explosive device with her Wednesday as she met with informants who she thought were helping her carry out her plan to destroy as much of the Capitol as possible and, quote, kill all the senators. First Assistant U.S. Attorney John Sarcone says the arrest should serve as a warning to other would-be terrorists.
10: We are vigilant, we are prepared, and just as we stop this defendant, we will continue to disrupt plots and protect the American people.
3: The arrest comes just weeks before the anniversary of the September 11th attacks. The FBI says they've stopped more than 400 individuals from carrying out alleged attacks here at home and abroad. For NPR News, I'm Samuel King in Albany.
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11: This is Bird Note. During the summer breeding season, North America's Great Plains come alive with birdsong. Among the most memorable is the lark bunting, whose serenade is complete with costume and choreography. Lark buntings are migratory sparrows that live in grasslands from south-central Canada to the northern plateaus of Mexico. For most of the year, the buntings are brown, white, and streaky. They spend the winter traveling in large nomadic flocks in search of seeds and insects. But as spring approaches, the males become a velvety black with a contrasting patch of bright white feathers on each wing. Wardrobe change complete, this sparrow is ready to put on a show. Male lark buntings perform elaborate flight displays to attract mates and fend off rivals. First, the bunting ascends quickly, a dark spot rising through the open sky. Then he begins a slow descent, flashing those white feathers with each flap of his wings. Flying back to earth, the bunting belts out a complex series of trills, whistles, and buzzy phrases. A spectacular performance indeed. For Bird Note, I'm Ariana Rimmel.
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0: 71 degrees and sunny in Sioux City, 71 degrees and sunny also at the Iowa Great Lakes. 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
1: This is On Point. I'm Meghna Chakrabarty, and we're at the final episode of Brainwaves. It's our special week looking at the wonderful mystery that is the human brain. And we're going to wrap up the week today with the question that's probably the most pertinent to us all. How do you keep your brain healthy, especially as we age? Now, the truth is there's no one magic formula that works for every single person. However, the overall approach actually is quite simple. So then maybe the deeper question for Americans might be, why is keeping our brains healthy getting harder? For example, take dementia. The lifetime dementia risk for American men is as high as 14%. For women, it's much higher, almost 25%. That's one in four American women. Now, those numbers are from the National Institutes of Health. By the way, NIH also found in a January 2025 study that for all Americans above the age of 55, the risk of developing dementia in a person's lifetime has risen to 42%. But as they always do, those broad and aggregate numbers are actually hiding something, because the risk is not evenly spread across the United States. There are stark regional differences in this country. So if you live in the southeastern U.S., the incidence of dementia is 25% higher than what we see in the mid-Atlantic. So to be more clear, if you're in, say, Georgia or Mississippi or Tennessee, the dementia rate is significantly higher than in, say, Virginia. Same goes for the Northwest and Rocky Mountain states. Both of those areas have a 23% higher dementia rate than in mid-Atlantic states. That's according to a study released just this past summer by the University of California, San Francisco. Which makes me wonder, not only what can we do as individuals to keep our brains healthy, but what more can we do as a country? Well, Jacob Harth joins us today. He's a neuroscientist at the University of Georgia's Institute of Gerontology, and he joins us from WUGA in Athens, Georgia. Jacob Harth, welcome to On Point.
2: Thank you. I'm delighted to be here.
1: Okay, let's first off start off with how do we define what a healthy brain is? What does it look like? What should it feel like?
2: That's a fantastic question. A healthy brain looks and feels, it can be different for everyone, but it's mostly based on functionality, and we can measure that through behavior. A healthy brain should be clear thinking and should have steady mood. We should have the ability to attend to things and have strong social engagement. It's not just good memory. There's not one way of measuring or defining brain health. It can be different both across individuals and across the lifespan.
1: So is it essentially that your brain is capable of letting you do the things you want to do in life, whatever those might be?
2: Certainly. That's a large component of it is being able to maintain functional behaviors and have a quality of life that we're looking for.
1: So if that's a large component, what are the other components? We want the whole picture here, Jack.
2: Absolutely. The whole picture, we can get down to minute details about efficiency and connectivity in the brain. But you can also zoom out. And from my perspective in my research, we're often looking at functionality and behavior. And that is oftentimes the main way that we can measure and to track brain health.
1: Okay, so give me an example then, more specifically, of a measure of, let's say, functionality.
2: Certainly. A very common way of measuring functionality is the Montreal Cognitive Assessment, and that's used in neuropsychology to track the functionality in daily function, ask people about what they can and can't do. But there's also specific measures and things that I can implement in my laboratory that can allow us to look at more specific functions, things like the efficiency of your processing and specifically how well you can process and how quickly you can process visual information.
1: Mm-hmm. You know, what's great about the fact that we have a full hour to discuss things is we can go into a lot of detail, so don't be afraid.
2: Absolutely. All right, wonderful.
1: Yeah,
2: wonderful.
1: Don't be afraid. Let's just sort of like kick back here and take me inside your lab. So what would be, like, what does the actual test look like for the visual processing efficiency you were talking about?
2: That's a great question. I am very excited to talk about this. I could talk all day.
1: Well, let's go.
2: We've got a whole hour. In my laboratory, we measure something called your critical flicker fusion threshold, or CFF. CFF is how we often talk about it. And that will tell us about how quickly you can process visual information. So a really good example of this is the screens that are likely in front of us right now. If you're looking at your phone screen or a TV screen or a computer screen, those lights on there are flickering all the time.
1: Mm-hmm.
2: Our brain can only process flicker at a certain rate. So have you ever noticed a light bulb starts to die, you start to notice a little bit of flicker?
1: Yeah.
2: Or have you taken a video of a phone or a different computer screen?
1: And there's a flicker, right?
2: But that's exactly right.
1: That you can't see when you're looking at the screen itself.
2: That's exactly right.
1: It's the reason movies work, isn't it?
2: That is because over the visual system is sampling over time, and it's averaging together the inputs. So it's giving us this nice, solid, smooth impression of the world. But in reality, there's flicker when we're looking at those screens. Those lights, those LEDs are turning on and off at rapid paces. There is some threshold, though, at which point a flickering light starts to look solid to your brain.
1: Mm-hmm.
2: And that's what we measure in the laboratory. So we'll take a flickering light and we increase it and increase it, increase it until the participant tells us, it looks solid to me. And then we'll do the opposite. And that will give us, start off very fast. And as soon as they start to notice that flicker again, we'll take that measurement as well. And we'll do that several times, and that'll give us an average that will represent that participant's threshold for flicker.
1: So
2: and that tells us about that flickering threshold, your perceptual, how fast you can see, how quickly your brain can process visual information.
1: Okay. So let me see if I understand this correctly. So then if someone reports that their threshold is actually lower than average, what does that actually mean?
2: That can mean many things. Specifically on a day-to-day basis, if my flicker threshold is lower than it is on a normal basis, I could just be tired.
1: Uh-huh.
2: Maybe it's early in the morning. Maybe it's late in the day. I've been paying attention all day and my brain's gotten tired and I'm losing the ability to focus and to process that visual information. So it could be a little bit lower. It could vary throughout the day. But if an individual's flicker threshold is much lower than normal, that could indicate a lack of efficiency in processing the brain. And that's something that naturally happens throughout the lifespan. There are small decreases in your visual processing speed throughout the lifespan. But if there are sharp or significant decreases in that visual processing speed, that could indicate some greater deficit or issue.
1: Okay. So that's one example of sort of measuring a certain aspect of brain health. And Jack, we'll get to more aspects throughout the remainder of the show, but I just also wanted to kind of create a baseline here for the discussion regarding what unhealthy brains are like, because of course there's many, many potential causes. One is just brain injury, which for the purposes of this conversation, even though it's a really important subject, I'm actually going to put brain injury aside, right? Because that can be sudden and acute.
2: Yes.
1: And really, instead, over the course of the conversation, what I propose, and you can tell me if this is a terrible idea or not, but I propose on us focusing on degenerative brain diseases and chronic illness, because it mostly just has an impact on a lot more people.
2: Absolutely.
1: But if there's anything that we could learn from, like, from brain injuries in the conversation, let me know, and we can bring them in. Go ahead.
2: If I might, brain injuries, you're absolutely right. They are acute, and they have a massive impact on long-term brain health. And we should do everything we can to avoid brain injury, but sometimes we can't. We can really just do our best, wear a helmet when we're in scenarios where we're at higher risk for brain injury. But it's sometimes unavoidable and oftentimes not the fault of the individual.
1: Yeah. I just wanted to make that clear because I know that, you know, many listeners out there either have suffered brain injuries themselves or know someone who has.
2: Certainly.
1: And I don't want you folks to think that, like, we're just ignoring that. It's just, it's such a big topic in and of itself that I wouldn't be able to give it its due in
2: Absolutely.
1: The course of our conversation.
2: Absolutely.
1: Okay. So then we just have a couple of minutes before our first break. We're going to talk about the effects of chronic disease. We're going to talk about degenerative brain disease. But when we talk about, quote unquote, healthy brains,
2: yes.
1: Is the baseline of what a healthy brain is, does it change over time? Meaning, as we get older, should we just sort of reevaluate what we define as a healthy brain?
2: That's a great question. As we age, there are some normative declines in things like efficiency of functioning, how fast we can see that. Flicker threshold does decrease, and there are some normative declines in things like memory as well. And what's happening in the brain as we age is we go from very localized processing, where specific brain regions are accomplishing these specific tasks, to more distributed processing. Areas in the brain are supporting one another. We have more areas working together to accomplish that same function, that same task. And that can slow things down in some ways and make that processing less efficient. But that's a normal part of aging. And as long as the function and the behavior and the things that we want to do in our life, as long as that remains, it's still a part of normal processing. Oftentimes, people will think of cognitive decline or mild cognitive impairment or things like dementia as inevitable, but that's not at all the case. Normal brain aging is healthy brain aging.
1: Healthy brain aging. Okay, so we're going to talk about that later in the show. It's our final episode in our week-long look at the human brain, calling it Brain Waves, and today we are talking about what should you do to keep your brain as healthy as possible. And Jack Harth is with us. He is at the University of Georgia. We'll be right back. This is On Point.

0: Good morning, it's 9:19. Sunshine, 71 degrees in Sioux City. Sunshine and 71 degrees also at the Iowa Great Lakes. Looking for a high today of 83. Coming up tomorrow, the Sioux City Art Center's Saturday art lesson will be animal felt finger puppets. Every Saturday from 10:30 to noon, they do these Saturday art lessons. For more information on that and upcoming lessons, go to SiouxCityArtCenter.org. Also coming up tomorrow, the Sounds of West 7th event. That's on Yummy Blocks on West 7th Street. If you'd like to find out more about that, keep listening to Siouxland Public Media. That is our featured What's the Frequency with Brett Hayworth. Also, our manager special will be focusing on that with a talk with Jim Jung, one of the leaders of the event as well. That's coming up at 10 o'clock, right after On Point.
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2: You're back with On Point. I'm Meghna Chakrabarty, and today it's our final episode in our series Brain Waves, and we're asking the question that I think most of you want the answer to is, how do you keep your brain as healthy as possible? And Jacob Harth joins us today. He's a neuroscientist at the College of Public Health at the University of Georgia, and he also helps run the Institute of Gerontology there. And so, Jack, from what I have gleaned in my many years of thinking about trying to keep my own brain healthy and reading various studies, that at the most sort of macro level, here's the sort of general recipe for good brain health. Okay, and correct me or add anything if is needed.
3: All right.
2: So first of all, sleep enough. Get
3: yes.
2: enough sleep. Exercise is proving to have a very positive impact on the brain.
3: Yes.
2: What you eat, trying to reduce stress and keeping your brain like social, keeping social connections strong.
3: Absolutely. Absolutely.
2: Would you add anything?
3: I completely agree. And I really like those. And I want to talk specifically about those things and the ways we can support brain health. And I've actually got an acronym. May I share a story?
2: Yeah, absolutely.
3: So my mom is a high school science teacher, a middle school science teacher for years and years. She's taught middle schoolers, eighth graders. And in her classroom, at the start of the year, they make a sign. It hangs up in the classroom the whole year. It says, be sweet, S-W-E-E-T. And this is a great way to remember the ways in which we can take care of our brain and promote brain health as we develop and as we age throughout our whole lifespan. But SWEET is our acronym, and it's important in the classroom and in our lives because if we're not taking care of our brains, we can't do anything else. So this is really the foundation for a healthy life. And SWEET, the acronym is, S is sleep. It's exactly right. Sleep is not optional. This is the time in which our brain cleans up from the activity of the day and encodes those memories and that information. Is not optional. If you're feeling tired, always get as much sleep as you can. W, sweet. The W is water. So proper hydration is critical to go along with that first E, which is eating and proper nutrition. Whole foods, things like fruits and vegetables. Also, healthy fats, things that make up the lipids in our brain and those lipid membranes in our brain. But also eating other healthy foods, whole grains, things, fruits and vegetables specifically. That's part of my expertise that I'm excited to talk about. Those are effective antioxidants that can help reduce inflammation and stress in the brain. So there's S-W-E. The second E is exercise. You're absolutely right. That's aerobic exercise, getting out, getting oxygen into our brain and into our circulatory system. What's good for the heart is often good for the brain. That's not just aerobic exercise, but mental exercise as well. Mm-hmm. And learning things, trying new skills, novelty and putting effort into brain growth And brain learning is really, really good for the brain as well. And another form of exercise that you mentioned as well is that social exercise. We sometimes, for introverts like me, it can be difficult to get out and to have that social interaction. But it's very, very well established that this is a risk for developing cognitive decline later in life is social isolation. And the final thing, the T in sweet, is time. Because that doesn't happen overnight. None of these things can happen in a day or a week or a year. This is a lifelong process, and each opportunity, each behavior change we make, it takes time and it takes effort. So that is the acronym, to be sweet to yourself and be sweet to your brain.
2: Jack, I'm so glad you're in Athens, Georgia right now, because you cannot see the grimace on my face. I think out of the five, I got four strikes.
3: That is quite all right. And this is other thing that I want to really emphasize is I'm human, and I can preach this all day. I can say, take care of your brain, but I fall short as well, 100%. And making these behavioral changes, eating salads every day and drinking enough water and getting enough sleep, believe me, I'm often sleep deprived. But these things, they take effort, they take time, and we fall short. We really just have to do what we can. And every step, even the small ones, even me standing up from my desk more often, me trying to walk a little bit more instead of driving or taking the bus, every single step is a meaningful step in the right direction towards brain health.
2: So, folks, I think this is one of the most useful things to actually have come out of On Point in recent memory. Write this down. Sweet. Sleep, water, eating healthy, or healthily, exercise, both mental, physical, mental, social, and time. And by the way, I think it just makes perfect sense that this wonderful encapsulation came from not only a teacher, but a mom as well. Teacher moms
3: Absolutely.
2: Are the best.
3: Absolutely. I've learned all of the most important things. That's exactly right.
2: Okay, so here's the thing. Obviously, the SWEET acronym and this look at what it takes to sort of keep a healthy brain, it's intrinsically connected to the rest of your body, right?
3: Absolutely.
2: So we're not talking about brain health as in you can achieve it if your brain's just in a jar.
3: Right.
2: If your overall body is not healthy, then your brain won't be healthy either. So
3: that's right.
2: Can we possibly think of, like, when we think of the overall brain function, that we really need to think also in terms of how the brain is maybe even physically connected to other body systems?
3: Absolutely. That's a great point. The brain doesn't operate in isolation. The brain doesn't work in isolation. It needs the rest of the body to operate. And one of the most important things you can do to reduce risk for cognitive decline is to prioritize heart health and cardiovascular health. So that all of the things we just talked about within that SWEET acronym, those strategies, they promote bodily and systemic health as well. But having good blood flow and oxygen delivery to your brain is essential for long-term brain health and to reduce risk for cognitive decline.
2: This is, to me, as a layperson, one of the most exciting sort of areas of emerging understanding in brain science, and that is how much the rest of the body is really critical in maintaining strong cognitive health, because it turns out, and just listen along with me, because we went deep on this particular part of the hour because it was so interesting, Jack. So it turns out that the brain is actually, you know, also physically wired to other organ systems. That makes sense. We have, like, you know, a nervous system. But that you actually, as you said, you can think of those other organ systems as essentially other parts of your brain overall that just live outside of your skull. And one of the most important areas of those neural connections is in your gut. It's the gastrointestinal system for every human being. So we talked to a bunch of people about this. One of them is Polina Anikiva. She's the director of MIT's K. Lisa Yang Brain and Body Center. And her team is developing minimally invasive devices that give researchers the ability to record and manipulate neural activity throughout the body to better understand that brain-body connection.
4: Everyone is well aware that our brain encompasses approximately 90 billion neurons, but people don't always think about the rest of the nervous system within our body. In fact, every organ within our body, nearly every organ, is innervated. And the human GI tract has approximately 200 million neurons. This is a lot of neurons. To give you a sense of scale, it's about equivalent to the size of a cat's or dog's brain. Now the question is what is this really massive nervous system doing, and how is this really massive nervous system communicating to our central nervous system, to our brain? And of course, we can think about functions that we normally associate with the gastrointestinal tract, such as digestion, peristalsis, motility. And in fact, more and more we now learn that it not only receives the signals from the brain, but also sends signals to the brain. And ultimately, those signals can be processed subliminally and determine some of the processes that we often would associate with our higher level brain functions.
2: Man, I mean, you are what you eat has never been truer than it is now with this new research. Now, Polina's device uses sensors as thin as a strand of hair to explore connections between the brain and the GI system.
4: Using disruptive technologies, what we've been able to do is we could stimulate, for example, nerve endings in the gut and then simultaneously record or image activity in the brain. We can start with simple experiments. So, for instance, you potentially are familiar with this feeling of reward or happiness from eating chocolate or sweet things, right? So this is a really familiar phenomenon. And there's two components to this phenomenon. Of course, you can taste it, and people study this sensation of taste perception. However, it is actually possible to completely bypass all the taste system if we directly introduce sugar into our duodenum, our brain region that is responsible for reward, where the dopamine neurons are, where dopamine, the happiness neurotransmitter, gets produced, will light up. In fact, we'll start seeing neural activity. It's not just the taste. It's also what our gut is sensing and sending that signal straight to the brain. And it turns out we can actually achieve this sensation of reward or happiness without any food signal. And now it gives us opportunity to think about, in future, is there a way for us to tap into these gut-brain connections to start treating conditions such as affective conditions, mood disorders, not by manipulating our brain, but maybe tapping into this power of gut-brain connection.
2: So what this means is that a better understanding of the gut's connection to the brain means that conditions that we have traditionally treated as just strictly gastrointestinal conditions or strictly neurological conditions, they actually may have much more overlap than we thought before. And that means there's the potential for entirely new methods of treatment. Well, Dr. Brad Kuo is the chief of gastroenterology at Columbia University and New York Presbyterian in New York City, and he's been thinking about new ways to harness the brain-gut axis in clinical settings.
5: So at one fundamental level, the stomach seems separate physically from the brain. In fact, the density of nerve endings in the GI tract is immense and rivals the brain in terms of density of nerve endings, even though you think about the brain as being the highest concentration of nerve endings. And so as a result, you've got two very dense nerve ending centers that then talk to each other through a complex network through the spinal cord, through the autonomic nervous system and the vagus nerve system to interact with each other. For the longest time, the GI tract was doing its own thing, people thought. The brain certainly had some control over this, but had a lot of separate functions. And then we began to understand much better how the complex nerve endings begin to interact with each other. And that came from several fundamental observations, like the concept of better understanding irritable bowel syndrome, a condition where people suffer from abdominal pain with altered bowel habits. But over a series of experiments and studies, we clearly showed that the brain in these types of patients is very different than a normal healthy brain in the way it responds to gut stimulation, in the way it feels and perceives things, in the way that external cues shape the way the brain perceives that information and transmits those signals down to the gut and how it functions.
2: Inflammation in the digestive system, even on a mild scale, over a period of time, can actually change the nerve endings that are in your gut. And that change in your gut can have a massive effect on the rest of the nervous system and on your brain.
5: One interesting area of thinking about that is Parkinson's disease. You know, it's originally thought that Parkinson's disease is a disease of the brain. Abnormalities with your chemistry, with dopamine, that end up leading to these classic neurological findings of movement disorders and elements of Parkinson's alterations in brain thought and process and how they interact with the world. But so interestingly, there is now an evolving theory called a Brock's hypothesis where Parkinson's may actually come from the gut, and that the gut is the exposure through diet or microbiome or other sorts of things. This gets transmitted through the vagus nerve and through nerve endings through the gut, and then that eventually feeds into the brain and then causes these changes in the brain that we characterize as Parkinson's disease. So that's intriguing to think that a brain disorder as severe as Parkinson's is actually coming from the gut.
2: Once again, that's an evolving theory, but an exciting one nevertheless. That was Dr. Brad Kuo at Columbia University, and a little earlier we heard from Polina Anakiva at MIT. Okay, so Jack, let's connect this deeper understanding of sort of the brain-gut axis with what you were talking about specifically earlier, like visual processing. Are there foods that we can eat that would have an impact on our visual processing?
3: What a great question. That falls right into part of my interests and expertise in what I study, specifically leafy greens and other fruits and vegetables, but things like spinach and kale and collards. They have these yellow pigments in them called lutein and zeaxanthin, but they're called macular pigment because the more of these things we eat in our diet, the more they can concentrate in the back of our eye in the retina, so in the very center of our retina, and there they act like a built-in pair of blue light filtering glasses. So they filter out blue light, and they're really effective antioxidants. This can help protect your eyes against age-related disease, but the amount that we can measure in your eye, just through a simple 10-minute non-invasive test, where we ask you questions about what you see, that tells us about the amount of these effective antioxidants throughout your brain as a whole. So people with higher amounts of these macular pigments in their eye, higher density, more blue light filtration in the back, actually have been demonstrated to have more efficient sensory processing as well.
2: Wow. There's another quick word that was mentioned almost in passing with our other two scientists, but we need to focus on it a little bit more because it's the microbiome, right? Your gut microbiome. Because yes, it's not just like the food that you're eating that, you know, its nutrients are then passing through your blood system and making your brain healthier. That's a part of it. But the microbiome itself, these, you know, trillions and trillions of bacteria, essentially healthy bacteria, we only have a few seconds before our next break, but how are they having an impact on brain health?
3: That's a fantastic question. It gets a bit outside of my expertise, but we do know that it can be used to, the microbiome can support healthy brain function in a variety of ways. So a healthy microbiome with diversity often is related to healthy and efficient brain functioning as well.
2: Okay. Well, when we come back, we actually have a little clip from a microbiome expert who's going to talk to us a little bit more about that. And we're speaking today with Jack Harth. He's a neuroscientist at the College of Public Health at the University of Georgia. And we're talking about how do you keep your brain as healthy as possible. It's our final episode in our special series this week called Brainwaves. We'll be back. This is On Point.
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0: That's on the next Radiolab.
8: 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That's coming up at noon. If that doesn't work into your schedule, we've also got it tomorrow at 11 o'clock here on Siloam Public Media. You can also pick that up on our app or our website in our Programs on Demand section. In Sioux City, it's 71 degrees and sunny. It's 71 degrees and partly cloudy in Spirit Lake.

0: Stay tuned. Coming up at 10 o'clock, we'll join Brett Hayworth for What's the Frequency? A look at the Sounds of West 7th event, which is going on tomorrow at, well, West 7th. But back now to On Point.
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2: This is On Point. I'm Meghna Chakrabarty. And as you know, on this show, we talk about some of the challenges facing the country, but we're also always looking for solutions to those challenges because we're trying to shine a light on the way ahead. 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Okay, so back to our conversation today about brain health. It's the final episode of our week-long look at the human brain called Brainwaves, and Jacob Harth is with us. He's a neuroscientist at the University of Georgia and also runs the Institute of Gerontology there. And Jack, before we get to the last part of the show here, since we did mention the microbiome, I just wanted to share a quick piece of sound from Dr. Kevin Volpe, who is the scientific lead for the American Heart Association's Healthcare by Food Initiative. And he talked with us about the microbiome and how it can really have an impact on your actual decision making. And if you don't have a healthy microbiome, how that can create a vicious cycle.
3: It's important to realize that just how well we feel and how well we function is really influenced by what we eat. So we can think about fibers and foods, fermented foods like yogurt. There's a reason why they help you feel better, because they support microbes that are linked to better mood and stress resilience. We also know poor diets cause gut inflammation, which affects systemic inflammation and mood, cognition, and memory. So there's a lot of linkages between our brains and what we eat that are influenced by your gut microbiome that really affect cognition and mood. And this really matters from a behavioral standpoint, because your diet affects your cognitive capacity and how you make decisions, which of course create feedback loops that influence the behavior, which might influence what you eat in the first place.
2: That's Dr. Kevin Volpe, scientific lead at the American Heart Association's Healthcare by Food Initiative. Jack, we've been talking a lot about important ways to keep your brain healthy, and we'll close on that idea too. But I should ask you, if we're not able to get enough sleep, drink enough water, eat the right foods, exercise, etc., I mean, sort of scientifically, what is happening in the brain that leads to the reduced critical functions that we talked about at the top of the show?
4: That's a great question. In the brain, when we don't meet these goals, and when we do fall short, many things can happen. And the ways that, like what he was just talking about, the ways that that can be mirrored in the brain is through things like inflammation and, and stress. And right when we don't get enough sleep, then we don't have the cells that go through and clean up the synapses and the areas between the cells that where those signals are sent. So if we aren't getting enough sleep, then our brain has a buildup of debris and material that can prevent efficient transmission of information. And the same thing with inflammation or oxidative stress in the brain, that can reduce the efficiency and the quality of that information as it transfers through the brain.
2: I see. Okay. And also, I mean, that's a, I have to say, I understand that I asked you a really big question, because I imagine there's a lot of things that contribute to, you know, rising dementia rates as we've been seeing. But the point is that we know that there's a connection between how we live our lives and the physical health of our brains. So with that in mind, though, we asked On Point listeners sort of what are they doing to keep their brains as healthy as possible. And here's just a taste of what they said.
5: Tai Chi and meditation. I meditate daily and I practice Tai Chi 3 to 5 times a week. Both practices I find have improved my memory, focus, and concentration.
6: What's something I've done to help make my brain healthier? Become acquainted with transpersonal psychology. You can measure a brainwave, but you can't measure the dream I had last night and remember and have feelings about.
7: I was looking at the world with one eye, and I started wearing only my one pair of prescription reading glasses for reading, and wearing my seeing glasses around the house, outside walking, and everywhere, and it's just amazing.
2: So you heard Michelle James in Albuquerque, New Mexico, James Jarema in Syracuse, New York, and Nancy Fernandez in Buffalo, New York. Now, the reason why that's interesting to me, Jack, is everyone has their sort of individual recipe for the things that they're trying on their own to keep their brains healthy. Then there's also the SWEET acronym, again, about sleep and hydration, eating, exercise, and time. What I really am going to strenuously avoid today is asking you, like, okay, how many cups of water should people be drinking, right? Like, how many servings of yogurt? You know, what time of day should you be eating your kale? I'm not going to do any of that, because really, folks, just see your doctor if you want that kind of specific advice for you, your brain, and your body. But what I did want to talk about with you, Jack, is as I'm thinking about this really simple overall rubric for brain health, and then I think back to the statistics I was kind of digging through last night about the increase in dementia in this country, and moreover, the regional differences in dementia. And now, obviously, we have gender differences. And now, for example, there's racial differences. One of the fastest growing groups of dementia sufferers in this country are Black Americans. It got me thinking, are we as a country and the way Americans live, whether it's our food system or how much stress people are under, poverty, etc., are those things actually the impediments to getting better brain health? That it's not necessarily what we can do as individuals, but if you don't live in a place where you have access to, you know, fresh and healthy yogurt, you're kind of already behind the eight ball.
4: That's absolutely right. There are many things that are out of our control. It's not just the brain injuries, but it's access to healthy foods and access to water and the ability and the luxury of being able to get enough sleep. Those things really do have an impact on our ability to maintain brain health and to reduce our risk for brain health decline or cognitive decline. But everything that we can do, every small step that we can do, makes a meaningful difference. So even if we aren't meeting every goal perfectly, any small effort that we make makes a meaningful difference. And as small efforts, not just on a large behavioral, a brain health standpoint, but small efforts, things like getting your vision corrected. Brain health is body health. Sensory health is brain health. Gut health, digestive health is brain health. All of these things, anything that we do to improve the input into the brain, improves the function of a brain as a whole.
2: You know, I'm asking about this from a public health standpoint, right? Because there seems to be some strong correlations. I'm not saying causation, but strong correlations to obviously genetic factors. Some people have a higher genetic predisposition to eventually suffer from dementia. But also, I'm seeing here high rates of hypertension, diabetes, obesity, unhealthy diets, these things that we talked about that also can contribute to sort of the decline of brain function. Now, the hypertension, diabetes, and obesity, these are chronic diseases that are growing in America. I mean, can we say with confidence that they are also contributing to the rising rates of dementia in this country?
4: My expertise is not necessarily in epidemiology, but okay. These are factors that certainly can contribute and increase risk. And on an individual level, the best we can do is reduce risk in every way that we can and put effort into modifying our risk as a whole. Cognitive decline, even if we have genetic predisposition or environmental predisposition, is not necessarily inevitable. And the way we talk about it in gerontology and in cognitive aging is all about reducing risk, mm-hmm. To promote brain health, to promote that longevity and quality of life and functionality and comfort. We're doing what we can, and we're putting the effort that we can into it. We're taking what we have and doing the best we can.
2: Yeah. No, I appreciate that you're not necessarily an epidemiologist, but I personally cannot help but to see connections. Again, I'm not saying causation, but, you know, connections with the increasing rate of chronic disease in this country. Right. And you know, especially those regional differences in the United States, because right. I think if we sort of superimposed a map of percent of folks under the poverty line on that map of dementia risk or right. percentage of people living in, food deserts, I think there would be right. some pretty strong correlations there. And I just, I know you're not an epidemiologist, but let's get creative here with me for a second. Like if you were to suggest like a policy change of some kind that might reduce the risk of, you know, these other things, hypertension, diabetes, obesity, and therefore also might help people have healthier brains for a longer time. Like what would your dream be?
4: My dream would be any policy that's going to help people to meet those simple, actionable brain goals, to meet their need to be sweet to their brain. If we could reduce the amount of time that people work each day, then they could have more time to sleep. If we can increase the availability of healthy foods, if we could subsidize local farmers and increasing accessibility to healthy foods. If we can improve access and the cleanliness of the water that we're drinking. If we can improve the ability for people to get exercise and to exercise their brains and to be in social environments. All of these things could contribute to reducing and modifying that risk.

0: I mean, would you be willing to offer any advice on things that people can do to, you know, at home to sort of keep their brains sharp? Beyond the fundamental SWEET acronym.
1: Certainly, those are the things that will really lay the foundation for a healthy brain. And I want to avoid giving any specific medical advice. I'm not a medical doctor.
0: Exactly.
1: My advice would be to do whatever you can. Changing behavior is really hard, and there's not one perfect formula. You said at the beginning, there's no magic formula. Right? There's no secret formula or miracle cure. There's not one pill that we can take or one behavior that we can change, but changing our behaviors, making these behavioral changes in our life is really difficult, and it takes effort and it takes time. So my greatest piece of advice would be to do what you can. And every day, even one small step in the right direction, one more vegetable in your diet, one more walk around the building, one more time that you stand up, or one thing that you learn each day, that contributes to your overall brain health.
0: I wonder if you'll forgive me for asking how your own personal experience, because I understand that you actually did suffer from a brain injury at one time.
1: I did, and I'm happy to talk about it. I'm happy to bring both my expertise and my experiences to every opportunity that I have to share with people and to help them to use these principles and to prioritize their own brain health. So when I was 20 years old, I was struck by a car, by an unlicensed driver, and had a really bad brain injury. And that led to cognitive deficits. And I was in the midst of college. I was studying neuroscience and psychology, and I used the principles that I was learning, these things that can promote brain health, to aid in my recovery. In the context of the damage that I sustained, I had difficulty regulating emotions and making decisions, and my memory was damaged. And 7 years later, I'm still struggling with some of those deficits, but I've used these principles and going back to school and continuing to learn and continuing to put effort into it. Each little step every day has enabled me to return to where I am and to return to cognitive function. Now I can use strategies to help to mitigate those deficits, and I'm just doing what I can each day. And to the people who are experiencing things like cognitive decline or brain injury, and you can feel different, your brain is the basis of all of your experiences and your thoughts. And it's a very, very scary feeling, but really we can only control what we can control, and we do what we can.
0: Well, Jack Harth, neuroscientist at the College of Public Health at the University of Georgia, thank you so much for joining us today.
1: Thank you.
0: So to close, since we opened with Dr. Carl Sagan, we're going to return to him and his thoughts about the human brain, as he said in Cosmos in 1980.
2: We are, each of us, largely responsible for what gets put into our brains, for what, as adults, we wind up caring for and knowing about. No longer at the mercy of the reptile brain, we can change ourselves. Think of the possibilities.
0: If you missed an episode of Brainwaves, go back to our On Point podcast feed. 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

0: James Spooner grew up as a punk rocker with a mohawk, but as a mixed race kid, he didn't always feel like he belonged. Then he found Afropunk.
1: There was a band called Bushmond. The band was all black. The audience was very black. For the first time, it felt like being black in the punk scene was an asset.
0: I'm Amory Sievertson. That's on the next On Point.
2: That's coming up Monday morning at 9 o'clock on Point, here on Siouxland Public Media, KWIT, Sioux City 90.3, and KOJI Okoboji 90.7, broadcasting from the campus of Western Iowa Tech Community College. We're taking a trip down West 7th Street for What's the Frequency with Brett Hayworth, and we'll have a bit of a talk with Jim Jung and the manager's special right after that, also focusing on the Sounds of West 7th event, which will be tomorrow, begins at noon, goes till 4. It will be actually at the corner of West 8th and Market Street, in front of the big music mural. It's a free event celebrating the history and diversity of the area. Find Sounds of West 7th on Facebook to find out more information. Again, that is coming up tomorrow, beginning at noon. 83 degrees are expected high. Should be great weather for tomorrow's event. A mostly sunny sky and a high of 80. Sunday, not too bad. There is a slight chance of showers. We'll have a high of 77. It is 10 o'clock, and What's the Frequency is next.

0: Welcome to What's a Frequency, our long-form Siouxland public media show. I'm Brett Hayworth. There are so many fun festivals throughout Siouxland, pretty much every weekend, with a bunch of them overlapping on some weekends. A special festival in Sioux City is returning this weekend on Saturday the 22nd. This frequency show will give insight into not only the key events that are happening with the Sounds of West 7th Sioux City Music Festival details, but also on the history of West 7th Street, plus some of the recent city infrastructure that has helped give a new vibe and look to that corridor over several blocks. Joining me for this show are Jim Tillman. He's a notable Sioux City author and historian, and Jill Wanderscheidt. She is the Neighborhood Services Manager for the City of Sioux City. Thank you both for being here.
1: Good to be here.
2: Absolutely.
0: So some shorthand for the festival. It's designed to celebrate music, art, history, and community, and the 2026 Sounds of West 7th Sioux City Music Festival takes place from noon to 4 p.m. And the festival entrance is at West 8th and Market Street, and people can experience live music. There'll be performances by local artists. You can watch live painting. You can grab some food from a food truck, and you can learn about the rich history of West 7th Street, all of which we will talk about. So, and Jim, I just want to say you've been a guest on the show a few times in recent months, and I want to thank you for coming back yet again.
1: Thanks for inviting me.
0: Yeah. So, Jim, to situate where West 7th is in Sioux City, where is it roughly, and like who lived there, and what businesses were there in sort of like the heyday in the early mid-1990s, 1900s?
1: Well, West 7th Street is, as people have said, on that side of town, on the west side. I guess the history of West 7th Street, back in the day, that was when people said down the street, that's what they were talking about, West 7th Street. That's where everything was happening, as far as the bars and the clubs and the food and the just whatever. Everything was happening down at West 7th Street. Big thing for West 7th Street was the start of the Sioux City Jazz era, okay, where Clarence Kinner from Kansas City, Kansas, came to Sioux City and brought that flavor to Sioux City. Kinner's a friend of Louis Armstrong.
0: Wow.
1: Kinner's also, so he came here and he owned the 7-Eleven Club on West 7th Street. That was a hopping place. There was a dress code to the 7-Eleven. You couldn't go in there looking just anyway. It was a more of a button-up, come in there with some class and dignity. But yeah, that's where the that's why I got involved in the Sounds of West 7th Street. I grew up on the west side. I walked West 7th Street. Matter of fact, West 8th Street, where the concert's going to be. Those were all my stomping grounds. Mm-hmm. Used to walk to the Boys Club. West 8th Street used to have Wilson Motors, Sunshine Food Market, Safeway, grocery store, all in that.
0: So this would be, I don't mean to interrupt you, Jim, but when I guess when people were more of a walking type of way of getting through the place, you know, maybe before cars were incredibly, you know, everywhere. Is that true? Yes?
1: Yes, we walked. If we wanted to get somewhere, it was very rare that my mom or dad gave us a ride to the Boys Club. We walked.
0: So I just want to add this. From back in the 30s and 50s, West 7th was the home to businesses owned by the Jewish population, plus people of Black, Hispanic, and Asian communities. At one point, the area was dubbed the Jewish Mile. Mm-hmm. And like you said, it was a lot of place with live music, taverns, blues, gospel. Can you tell me some other either regional or national people that maybe came through? It seems like you know quite a bit about this.
1: Well, one big performer was Preston Love from Omaha, Nebraska. I mean, I think they have a monument or something in Omaha of Preston Love. He was a great performer. And there would be, the great Tommy Bolin. Mm-hmm. That was his training ground. See, people don't understand that. Tommy Bolin got his start. I mean, part of his start was at the 7-Eleven Club, going in there with his friend, Russell Bazette.
0: And for those who don't know, Tommy Bolin would be 1970s rock.
1: Legend.
0: Yeah, yeah.
1: And Russell Bazette performed with him many times, but Russell Bazette was Kenner's grandson. That's how Tommy Bolin got connected with the 7-Eleven Club.
0: So how do you know these stories? Is this something that, do you remember like older relatives telling you this? You're too young to have been there during the heyday, correct? We're about to find out, I guess. What's the answer?
1: Russell was at, he was a what, 69 graduate of Healing. So I graduated in 76 from West. So there was a few years difference, but, he's a professional steel plant out in California. He won't be here for this festival. We tried to get him. Next year we'll raise a little more money and really, really get that historic flavor. Bazette played with Tommy Bolin in many bands.
0: Okay.
1: And some of these performers that we have played with Tommy Bolin and Russell Bazette.
0: And what you're hearing is Jim Tillman for the What's the Frequency show on the Sounds of West 7th event that's happening this weekend in Sioux City. And I want to get Jim to, and this goes back to the previous show that you did recently, which was on Redlining, but tell me why African-American people, why did black people live in this area? Why was this a area that they were situated in?
1: Well, as I look back, the packing plants used to be downtown. Then there was a fire, so they moved them outside of the city a little bit. Most of the immigrants and African Americans lived in the South Bottoms area. Mm-hmm. But there were a few that had money that could live on West 7th Street, if you can imagine that. I had an aunt and uncle that lived on West 7th Street. They never lived in South Bottoms, so they didn't get flooded out, was the main thing. And there were other families there, West 6th Street area, West 7th, West 8th. And and really once they had floods in the South Bottom area, that was the designated area for the people to go to, was West 7th Street.
0: Thank you, Jim. And so we mentioned a lot about like nightclubs and music type places. What else was along West 7th, like restaurants and such?
1: Bunch of restaurants. There was rib shacks, chicken, you know, food. There was also a church, and I believe it was 618 West 7th Street, where you could, so I used to say you could, in 12-hour period, you could party hardy on West 7th Street. By the end of the evening or late in the morning, you might get saved. So it was, and there were many times where us kids would walk by the church and we would, you know, we were kids. We were kind of making fun of them and whatever. But that was serious business. I mean, they were saving souls on West 7th Street.
0: And just to resituate who is on the show, you're hearing a chuckle from Jill Wondershay. And Jill will be talking here in a little bit. We have questions for Jill, but I just want to – it's radio, so you can't see this, but Jill is nodding her head a lot. So I think you know a lot of this history, and I think you're enjoying this.
2: Yes, absolutely. Yeah.
0: Yeah. So, Jim, eventually the area got a rundown look, and West 7th, you know, from like Wesley Way to Hamilton came known as kind of a rough place. Like, is that lamentable? Was the demise lamentable? Like, how do you look back on
1: it? It was after the Clarence Kenner era, meaning when he passed away, then the 7-Eleven changed ownership, then it was just a different atmosphere. Also keep in mind the mid-80s, the crack epidemic was huge in the black communities, so that was a factor. So it quickly became rough. When I was a kid, my mom did not want me going down the street. That was a spot to avoid. I mean, and I avoided it mainly. But once again, the reason I got connected to the Sounds of West 7th Street Music Festival is to preserve the history, to let people know that Clarence Kenner gave Tommy Bolin an opportunity. And it wasn't only Tommy Bolin. There was Jim Aton, great musician from East High School. He went on to great acclaim under the wing of Clarence Kenner. So Clarence would share his gift and talents with everybody. Music is universal, as it says on the music mural. And he believed that.

0: 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It takes place from noon to 4 p.m. on Saturday, August 22nd. My guests for the show are Jill Wanderscheid. She's the Neighborhood Services Manager for the City of Sioux City. And Jim Tillman, he's a notable Sioux City author and historian. And some quick info I want to share here. The music that you're hearing on this show, portions of the show, is West End Blues by Louis Armstrong, who Jim mentioned a little bit earlier today. So, Jim, I think the prior Sounds of West 7th was fall of 2023, so it's been a while. Is that right?
1: Yes.
0: Okay. Why is it returning this week? Like you said, you wanted to just go into that. Like, who got involved and why is it coming back?
1: Well, the first year, it was at Yummy Blocks, and Jim Jung, Peggy Law, they contacted me and they told me about what was going on, what they thought, and I immediately said, yes, I'll be part of that, because once again, I want to preserve the history and educate people on history. They don't know that, and I don't know everything about Black history, because I'm still learning every day, but as I learn, I share it with others. But this will be a great learning experience. And that guy to the right is Clarence Kenner.
0: Okay. Jim came with pictures here. Okay. I'll screenshot this and we can put this on our website. So when people look back at this.
1: Oh, story. Sure.
0: Yeah. Thank
1: but
0: you.
1: But they were classily dressed,
0: yes.
1: And they were very serious about their profession.
0: Thank you. So give a flavor of what are some of the things that are happening? I know we mentioned food trucks and such, but if you can give kind of a feel for all that, music, et cetera.
1: Well, first of all, starting off, even to sing the national anthem, we've got Taffy Reese, and she's out of Omaha, Nebraska. And Taffy has, believe it or not, sung at the national anthem at the College World Series in Omaha. So we feel pretty good about that. And then we've got the Mount Zion Community Choir, the ensemble. Now, the reason I say ensemble, their full community choir won't be there. It's summertime. People have other obligations. But their voices are so powerful. Their ensemble will be incredible. And that's under the direction of Sandra Pearson. And really, so the Fabulous Fitty Band will be there also, who've performed at the Asian Festival, and they're going to kick the thing off as far as the music going. But my favorite part is kind of going to happen at 3 o'clock, where it turns into really jazz music.
0: Okay.
1: Because we've got Pete Hiddle, Sam Ivey Sr., and Terry Brooks, and Corey, the drummer, it'll be jazz for an hour. Old school West 7th Street. It'll kind of be an info concert. Pete will kind of give information about Clarence Kenner and.
0: Oh, nice.
1: So they just won't just be starting playing jazz music and without any explanation. Yeah.
0: So when I said that you come in on, 8th and, I'm sorry, I lost it.
1: 8th and Market Street.
0: 8th and Market. So but will it extend all the way down to Yummy Box and all those kinds of... No.
1: No, it's... Okay. You go to West 7th Street and Market. And one block north, you're right there.
0: Okay.
1: So you can park on West 7th Street and around the area. But no, the actual event is corner West 8th and Market Street, where the music mural is.
0: And as we sit here about a day away from this happening, good planning, good coming together of everything. You feel really good about it?
1: Oh, I feel great about it. It's I can't say that maybe 2 weeks ago, but these events have a way of just working out. And it takes a while. I mean, you're dealing with artists and they have different needs that we have to meet, so it's been a good experience for me.
0: Thank you. And the voice you're hearing there was Jim Tillman. We're talking about the Sounds of West 7th Street that is happening in Sioux City this Saturday on the 22nd. We talked about the heyday of West 7th and the music and all that quarter there. Then we talked about the demise of it back in, you know, in the 60s and 70s. And now we're going to talk about the rebirth. And that took a big step forward with the city of Sioux City. They started spending substantial money on the West 7th corridor. That was in spring 2014. The aim was for it to be repurposed as a neighborhood concept commercial area. The city worked to make Wesley Way more of a traffic connector and calm traffic along West 7th by creating diagonal parking. There was bike lanes, tree-lined sidewalks, etc. Building facades were rebuilt and restored where possible to their original designs. Then city utilities, sewer, water, etc. was brought in. It all is to make it a distinctive feel. So, and the upshot is that many family-owned businesses have emerged in recent years. So, Jill... and I know you can give more of a flavor of that if you want to, but
2: sure.
0: At what point did you in your city role start to get involved with these West 7th deliberations?
2: Sure. Well, if you think back to clear back to the late 2000s, we were working on the historic Pearl area. And so we coupled a lot of our facade improvements with the, reconstruction of Pearl Street. And so that all started, that was kind of winding down, and we still had some facade projects going on, but a lot of the infrastructure was done. And so we were kind of looking at what our next project was going to be. We knew that West 7th, we had a huge infrastructure project that needed to occur there because, the utilities were extremely old. The water line dated back, like most things on West 7th, it's very historic. So the water line dated back to the late 1800s. And so that was really the start of the project, is really utilities driven. But then we just saw there was so much opportunity on that street. There was a very high occupancy rate. There are not a lot of vacant storefronts on that street. And so it just looked like a natural, connection with a facade improvement program, a whole kind of public input process, and not just doing a regular, you know, standard street reconstruction project. So. Around that same time, Mayor Bob Scott, he was approached to participate in the Mayor's Institute on City Design, which is a kind of national program you can participate in. Each mayor, there's mayors that come together from all these different cities across the United States, and they come together, I think, for a few days, and they all bring a project with them, and they talk about what the project challenges are, what it could entail, all these types of things. And so the mayor chose West 7th Street, and so he brought that. We got some great feedback on things that we should focus on as far as urban design goes and those kinds of things. And so that's really where it started. So from there, we started.
0: Was it sort of Pearl Street was a success? We want another success. Was
2: absolutely.
0: That kind of what it was?
2: Yeah. And it's kind of funny how people's history changes. You know, I hear a lot from people, you know, oh, the city invested into the Pearl area once Hard Rock went in, which was totally the other way around. Yes, we started having public meetings for Pearl back in 2008. So it's just kind of funny how, you know, people's memories change. But yes, so that was done. That was a great project. And so we moved forward with West 7th, and we had our first public meeting in early 2013. Got a great turnout, which was really the story all along. You know, people that owned businesses and buildings in West 7th were really engaged and wanting to, you know, they had a connection to that street, and we saw that throughout the entire process.
0: So that was a question I was going to have. Did the people there need to be convinced? It doesn't sound like it. Like, it sounds like once they heard the concept, they went pretty quickly.
2: Well, there was a lot of talk about, because if you can picture what West 7th used to look like, it was very wide because there were streetcar tracks there too. So typically when there's streetcar tracks and it was kind of a main thoroughfare, those streets are very wide if you think about all the streets throughout the community. And so West 7th was no different. So you had a very wide street and very narrow sidewalks. And so that was the first thing we talked about at public meetings, was what the cross section of that street was going to look like. Are we going to keep four lanes? Are we going to do two lanes and bike lanes on either side? Are we going to do three lanes, one in each direction with a center turn lane? And so that's what we ended up on, was the lane in each direction with a center turn lane. Allowed us to have some wider sidewalks. And that was a large discussion on that. We ended up going door to door throughout the whole street, which was a really fun process. Talked to everyone. And so that's what we ultimately decided to go with. And then we have the bump outs that are not usual for us either, to make it a little more friendly when you're crossing the street, make it a little more visually appealing. So then we settle on that. And then we had the process of all of the aesthetic improvements that we did. So all of those knee wall benches, the cool bust shelters we have, all those things. So those were all special things. Ton of landscaping, again, above and beyond what we normally do for a project. And there was really a turning point because we knew the project would be expensive. And so we had three options we presented to council at that time for the street reconstruction. It was the very base, you know, just the bare minimum, kind of a middle package where you got some things but not everything. And then the highest package where you got all of the aesthetic improvements. And so the city council at that time ultimately voted to do the highest version. And so it allowed us to make a lot of nice improvements to that street. And so, yeah, throughout the whole process, we had all the meetings. And then we coupled this construction project with our facade improvement program. And that actually just ended last year. But that was really fun to got to talk to a lot of business owners and building owners, and it was a really fun experience. And I think it made a huge difference along the street. And as a part of that, we also wanted to have a lot of public art components too.
0: Yes.
2: And so those were all grant funded. We started with murals, and so we have four total. Those first two that face like the downtown, that was such a transformative project, I think, more than a lot of the other things that we did. And then, of course, Jill Wells' mural that's going to be in the background of this event is fantastic. And then, one of the things I'd mention, too, is talking to all of the people that had so much history. When we were first starting with aesthetically, what should it look like? We had a lot of one-on-one interviews with people in Sioux City that had a personal connection to the street. So I remember having long meetings with Dick Hayes and Flora Lee in particular, and they shared some great stories, especially Dick. And one of the things we'd laugh about because we'd hear so much is there was a lot of activities on the upper floors that maybe weren't like totally above board, like a lot of card games and things like that. And so that was a common thing we heard that was just fun, you know. So I really enjoyed the process. I think, you know, getting everyone together, and it was a really neat project to be a part of, for sure.
0: So my role is to interview you two guys as experts to like lay this out of what's happening there. But I do want to do a quick aside. You mentioned the public art, and my daughter, who's in her mid 20s, has lived around here for the longest time, and she recently moved away. And when she came back, I don't know, a few months ago, she wanted to go down there and take photos of that, of like her being up to that art. Like she had remembered that was there,
2: yeah,
0: and wanted to come down.
2: So cool.
0: For just, again, for me as a, I guess as a public person and not the host of the show so much, but, it's just wonderful down there. It's just so beautiful. It's just, I personally consider it a success story.
2: Yes.
0: So
2: I would think most people.
0: Yeah.
2: And one of the things when they, when Royal Dog did the huge mural on, the side of the building that faces downtown, one thing I didn't expect were the amount of community members that would come out and watch him paint. I don't know if you were out there at all during it when he was actually installing the mural. I mean, that was people's entertainment for quite some time. People would bring lawn chairs and sit out and watch, and it was kind of a community thing that brought the community more together. And, the other muralists, people would stop by, bring them food, drinks. It was a neat thing. I wasn't as expecting as much. So,
0: yeah. And Jim, what do you think of the West 7th and modernization, like all these pieces that we just talked about?
1: Oh, beautiful job. I mean, it's once again, I grew up on the West Side as a, not infant, but as a child, I would walk those streets. So no, it just makes me, I'm very happy that the city has given this light to the West Side, and we can expand from there with the sounds of West 7th Street. I mean, I can just see this. It kind of went from the first year. We didn't really have any. I mean, we had some singers, but we didn't go for bands and that type of thing. And now we're going for actually jazz music, and there's also a youth performer who's going to do some rapping music. So it's the sounds of West 7th Street have changed over the years. But once again, I can see next year, maybe it's a six-hour event where all cultures are involved. So, yeah, I'm very pleased with
0: Thank you. Thank you, Jim. And I want to give one more, I guess, look back here from a show. I can't believe it's been 2 years ago, but it was August of 2024. I did a walk and talk on both sides of the street for a frequency show to see who I would encounter and just kind of get their impressions. You know, like, what do you think of this, basically? And that was such a fun hour. Peggy Law, her family owns Hong Kong supermarket there. She was kind of the tour guide, and we walked down both sides of the street. She pointed out the changes, you know, took me in places like this used to be this and all that kind of a thing. There's some people that I pulled this up, but I just, it was his very memorable day. People shared their impressions on it. There was Josh Collins. He was a barber. Robin Gordon. She worked at the staffing agency, People Ready, the Dachau restaurant manager, Bob's Watering Hole, owner of that. So like, I met all these people. It was so, so fun. And Jill, I guess maybe it's kind of a last question. How do you determine, how do you evaluate if the improvements have made the impact desired? Yeah.
2: I mean, not only just the physical, but also bringing back that sense of community. I think overall, a lot of the businesses in the area, they had a lot of relationships already, and so that made it easier for us. But one of the things, you know, when you step back from a project is it going to continue? Have you really built a momentum moving forward? And a couple of the things when we were planning the project that we thought would be so cool is some type of music festival and then also food trucks. And so it's fun. Both of those have come together. The one thing we also always talked about is bringing parades back to West 7th because It was always a parade thoroughfare. So we haven't had a parade there relocate there yet, but hoping that comes back around too.
1: There's talk of that.
2: All right.
1: A future event. So hang on. There might be.
0: Yeah. So I guess to bring this full circle, and I guess we're kind of at the end here, but it was one last reminder, the 2026 Sounds of West 7th Street Sioux City Music Festival. It takes place from noon to 4 this Saturday on the 22nd. The festival entrance is at West 8th and Market, and that will wrap this edition of What's the Frequency. This was a wonderful show. Thanks to Jill Wanderscheid and Jim Tillman for being guests today. Thank you guys for coming in.
1: Thank you.
0: 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And coming up next, Mark Munger continues the conversation about the Sounds of West 7th Festival.
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4: The second non-annual Sounds of West 7th is happening this Saturday.
5: Yeah, we just gave it. And there's nothing with doing away with an event if it's dead.
4: Sure.
5: And then giving it a break.
4: Yeah.
5: You know, people just beat stuff till it's dead.
4: Sounds of West 7th needed a breather. Well, I expect this will be a contentious interview between us.
5: Who knows? I'll see. I've had my coffee.
4: I can tell. Okay, second non-annual Sounds of West 7th, this Saturday, August 22nd.
5: Are you recording?
4: Where is it?
5: What? Oh, what? 8th and Market.
4: Not 7th?
5: The 8th is north of West 7th. Oh, my God. This would be a horrible interview.
4: I just think you should put it on 7th Street.
5: Well, good for you. I'll suggest that next year. Mark Munger says.
4: Tell me about West 7th. Why West 7th? What is the history behind
5: it? Well,
4: I've
5: got a funny, quirky part of history. My great uncle was at the Sunset Bar on West 7th Street, and something went on. He got hit in the head with the butt of a gun, and the rumor was that Two Gun Hart did it, and that was Al Capone's brother. So my great uncle laid in the hospital 3 days and died. And his wife was ready to go to the trial, and they came to her and said it's all over. So nothing went on. So that was my connection to West 7th, kind of who knew.
4: That's grim. I thought you were going to tell me about music.
5: Well, no, this is just kind of piqued my interest.
4: Your own personal connection to
5: West
4: 7th.
5: And then Jill Wonderscheid, who works with the city and is with economic or with neighborhood services, the city was renovating, redoing West 7th Street, so she was in charge of the project. And I thought, well, that'd be an interesting group to mm-hmm. join. So I would sit in. Dick Hayes was there. Sure. I was there. Business people like Coleman's and Folk were there. They were, so she had these, I forget all of them, but several of them. So I just sat in to watch what type lighting and blah, blah, blah. And as I was getting more interest in West 7th Street, there had been a Jewish synagogue there. There was a big music, presence, and the 7-Eleven building still exists on that street. There's half of a fire station. And
4: when you say 7-Eleven, most people now think of 7-Eleven as a convenience store.
5: No, it was a jazz
4: club. This was a jazz club on West 7th.
5: So it's still there.
4: Which building was it in?
5: I can't remember the address. It's a long, narrow, light brick building. It runs east, south to north. And then the city, Jill, again, got that project taken care of, and they did the plantings and the lights and all that, spiffed it all up. Then she started the idea of murals. Mm-hmm. So some of my friends, myself, Ben Kneffler, Mary Day, we kind of joined her and we turned into a committee, a citizens committee, and we helped suggest some murals. Mm-hmm. And those are the murals you see today. The one on of the three women, just I think it's the most comments, positive things the city's had, mm-hmm. you know, it really, and people still talk about it.
4: So there are two things happening. I mean, that brought you to it. One is the history that it was a street that had music. The 7-Eleven Club.
5: Yeah,
4: was a
5: and
4: jazz
5: then
4: club
5: Jill's group, and I started waking up more to things, and then I came up with an event, the music thing, and I just kept pushing and pushing and pushing. It probably took 5-6 years to get the idea to happen the first time.
4: And history is really your interest. So your motivation is, I mean, you have your personal history, obviously,
5: right.
4: The street, but you also have been on the historical preservation board.
5: I was on the historic preservation commission for 16 years, and I lost track of how many years I was chair. So I still am interested and still working on things mm-hmm. related to historic preservation.
4: So when you're looking at the story of Sioux City and this street being a street where there was music, it was, why do you think that's important for us to remember?
5: Matt Anderson, the museum changes from one month to the next. They may have one story and then a bunch of things come in or they find something and it'll change the story. And this is what happened with West 7th Street. Our cradle of our civilization here in Sioux City when we all started was down on Perry Creek.
4: Oh, okay.
5: Down where Hard Rock is.
4: Main Street runs right there.
5: Right. Now, Matt's saying it was more West 7th Street was the... Yeah. The starting points. And Matt, I'm glad I mentioned that. Matt Anderson will be there at 12:30. He'll lead some tours of the street so you can go for a walking tour and learn more about West 7th, and he'll talk about music. So it's a good chance to ask questions.
4: Well, I mean, but to you, why are you so motivated to get people to care about the history of Sioux City?
5: I just think you have to know where you came from and where you're going. History repeats itself. There's a pattern there, a pathway many times. Mm-hmm. And I use those paths. And I just think it's interesting to know where we're coming from and to teach our children, mm-hmm. you know, where we're coming from, our history. We have a rich history in Sioux City.
4: And part of the event this weekend will be, Matt, you said Matt will be giving
5: Matt's
4: tours.
5: Matt's going to lead at 12:30. People will be able to go on walking tours of West 7th Street with him.
4: Okay.
5: And he's knockout. He gives all kinds of...
4: So those who would like to know which building the 7-Eleven Club was in.
5: Yeah. There's half of a fire station there. The second floor is gone, but the first floor is there. You'd never know that.
4: Is it? Does it have the big garage door? Is that how you...
5: No. I thought those were fire stations. They're garages.
4: Oh.
5: They were garages, and it looks like they lived above and worked below. There's a big garage door and a door to the side and then windows upstairs.
4: When you're saying garages... Garages as in a place where they worked on cars or
5: they parked? They're bigger than your personal garage door. They're taller.
4: Yeah.
5: So it seems like maybe they worked on cars. And then I can think of right now two of them that are there. They're kind of tall, thin buildings. And then Bob's watering hole, his patio is where the hen house fire was.
4: Okay. So
5: there was
4: very
5: death
4: famous.
5: Of some firemen at that. It goes back. Yeah. Hmm. Yeah. That was a big fire.
4: Yeah. Well, West 7th has gone through a lot of iterations.
5: And it's never been fancy.
4: Yeah.
5: Yeah. It's been a working class blue collar area, you know, but it keeps functioning. If you look at it now, mm-hmm. it's all occupied and it's going. You know, there's businesses there. There's different facades, of course, but it's pretty vibrant. It's really working. There was a synagogue
4: down there. I know the Black Cinema was there, too.
5: As close as I can figure where the synagogue was to the north of St. Boniface, okay. there was a synagogue. And then there's a church, AME.
4: Sure.
5: That's a Black church is still there. Mm-hmm. And it used to sit right on the ground. They raised it, so it's up above the basement now. But it's still there, that church. Yeah. So that's an early piece of Sioux City history.
4: Seems there are a lot of secrets to be revealed on West 7th.
5: Yeah, there are. That's why his talk will be interesting. You know, like I say, the museum, the research people can be there and boom, something comes in or they're reading something you find. I've done that. Mm-hmm. I've looked for one thing and you run across something else.
4: But the draw this weekend is the music and the food.
5: The music. And we're going to try to do local and from out of town. We've got a potential next year, a mm-hmm. drummer that has Sioux City history. And he's nationwide known. So, and I won't drop the hint. I'll just tease on that one.
4: So we're going to knock next year.
5: Yeah, next year.
4: So you're not going to take time off this time.
5: We're going to, after the event, we're going to have a meeting. What'd we do right? What could we do different? Mm-hmm. What'd we do, you know, well?
4: What food will be there?
5: What food?
4: Yeah.
5: There's going to be 5 food trucks.
4: Okay.
5: I don't remember the names. I've got them someplace, but I don't memorize it.
4: Talking to you is like talking to 7 cats.
5: I can't memorize 5 food trucks when they're like serve line a lot. You're going to remember that. And the nifty band changed from Men in Black. I had Men in Black covered, and then they changed it. But we'll have 5 good. Lewis Barbecue's there.
4: Okay.
5: That's one of them.
4: They have a food truck.
5: Yeah. So we'll have really good food trucks. Okay. They'll be to the...
4: And that will be at Yummy Blocks.
5: No, no, no, no, no, no. Everything is on site. That is a neat site. There's a paved street. There's grass area with trees.
4: 8th and Market.
5: 8th and Market. It's a real neat area. It's just waiting for something to happen. So this is right on 8th and Market. You go down one block and there it is, and we'll have it barricaded.
4: Sounds of West 7th on 8th and Market.
5: Hey, it's close. But the food carts are not on Yummy Blocks. They're down. It'll be food carts, okay. Tents, and chairs.
4: I'm glad we clarified that because I thought last time was it in the same place?
5: Yeah,
4: it was.
5: Last time, it was in Yummy Block. No, we had everything.
4: That's why I'm confused.
5: We had the food carts and everything. Yep.
4: No, so you've moved it to a new spot
5: because of the music mural. It's a no-brainer. Yeah, hint to you.
4: I feel like a no-brainer.
5: That figures. Yeah,
4: every time I talk to you.
5: Yeah, you act that way. Jeez, what a dud of an interview. Crap. That's why I want Steve always on the radio with us.
4: If you had to tell somebody why to go this weekend, what's the...
5: I think if you go on the tour and if you go to the area and listen to music, you come back richer. You have an experience, and then you know it's going to happen again, and we'll have different artists. But again, it's about West 7th Street. It'll bring, you'll feel some life, some warmth about West 7th Street. That's the goal. My goal is just to get the music back, to mm-hmm. show what history had. So mm-hmm. Matt will do that, and our musicians.
4: Okay. I'm calling this over.
5: Okay. Did that help?
4: Thanks a lot, Jim.
5: Yeah. Did that help?
4: No.

0: Hi, I'm Ralph Dittman. I'm going to be going into my 12th grade senior year, and I go to West High.
1: So, Ralph, I mean, it's been an exciting summer for you. Would it be considered a winner or a finalist in the Iowa Rock and Roll Hall of Fame contest that's happening?
0: I'm a finalist. I was one of the ones that was selected. I kind of just sent in a short little video of me auditioning. Mm-hmm. And now I get to go up there on the 5th of September and compete. And I don't have much else to say.
1: Compete, just to compete, I suppose. So yeah, there will be a stage and everybody will get to perform.
0: Yeah, there will be a stage and everybody performs. And there are like set time slots for each performer for both bands and individuals.
1: Yeah. It's kind of a battle of the bands in a
0: sort of
1: traditional
0: yeah.
1: way. Yeah. And you've been playing. You've been on our station. I've gotten to talk to you before, but maybe we could go back in time.
0: My first sort of musical thing... for whatever reason, one day I kind of wanted to get an electric guitar or something when I was like 9. And my mom was like, no, you got to start an acoustic, which she was kind of right.
1: you see the wisdom now.
0: Yeah, I had this like classical guitar with the steel acoustic guitar bridge glued on. And it was like off Amazon. My mom's friend had given it to me. And it was like the worst thing I've ever played. I think I like... But I played it at my school music show in, like, fifth grade. And then what's crazy is, like, almost every guitar I've ever gotten has been a gift. Hmm. I can think, I've bought a bass guitar from Midbell, but that's about it. Everything else I've gotten guitars-wise was a gift, which is kind of crazy to me.
1: Yeah. Well, you've been in a supportive family and community, I suppose.
0: Yeah, I suppose I've gotten pretty lucky consistently.
1: Yeah. You have a guitar. You've been kind enough to bring it with you. Maybe you could give us a song that...
0: This one's a new one, actually. I think I'm going to keep its name and stuff anonymous because it's going to be on... Well, I've already spilled too much. this one's coming out on a new album of mine called Headaches in April.
1: Okay.
0: Last day of April, April 30th. It's a bit of a longer one, but I'm pretty proud of it. It's called Push Comes to Shove.

0: When Push Comes to Shove?
1: Yeah.
0: By my guest, Ralph Dittman, who is putting out a new album in the near future.
1: Yeah.
0: And so by putting out a new album, so you're recording how many songs right now are we looking at?
1: It has 9 total.
0: Okay.
1: Runtime's about 36 minutes.
0: And are you producing all of it yourself? Are you this something you're working on with other people?
1: I recorded it and mixed it to the best of my ability. I have sent it to one guy who's going to do like some finishing touch stuff.
0: Okay.
1: Production wise, like bit of mixing, mostly mastering, that sort of thing.
0: Uh-huh. And so, I mean, that song, When Push Comes to Shove, it reminds me a lot of conversations I have with myself. A lot of talking, kind of a talking to that I give myself every once in a while.
1: That's kind of sort of the point of the album. Uh-huh. Like, I titled it Headaches because it's like a double, triple, quadruple entendre. It can mean a lot of things, uh-huh. You know, both what you get or like you talking to yourself. The sort of idea for a lot of the songs is it's like a back and forth between a negative voice and like a neutral or like a voice that wants to sort of look positive or sort of at the bright side.
0: Sure.
1: And it's sort of a battling between those two and who's to win, who can really say. But that, yeah, like the sort of talking to yourself, that's kind of was the idea behind this record.
0: Yeah. Well, I think that there's a certain strength in, you know, you have the voice that can talk back to it. I think as long as you have that strength, it seems like you can move forward, which you're doing, and you have an album coming. It is challenging to hear those thoughts, you know, feeling so low that the bottom of the ocean isn't low enough. So I mean, that's hard to get through. But when you're working in the world of music and creativity, do you find that to be helpful to you? To like, you know, push through that and have a creative space that you can go to and you know, kind of take control of the feeling through constructing a song?
1: Yeah. I mean, well, I feel like some days I look at the equipment that's all in the room and I'm like, nah, I'm not really feeling it. But other days I am, and then it'll come together to form something cohesive, and then I will get into the flow and sort of enjoy it. But yeah. Mm-hmm. Another thing I've found is that, sort of when I can say that I've sort of finished with an album, or at least from like what I'm going to do, then it can clear up a bit of headspace for me. I do enjoy making music, obviously, but it's a double-edged sword.
0: Mm-hmm. When you're working creatively, there's always a critic that's there, you know?
1: Yeah, there's always a critic in your head.
0: Yeah, and that's hard to deal with. Mm-hmm. So you are going into your senior year at West High.
1: Unfortunately,
0: in that it's another year. Unfortunately, that you're not quite ready to be moving beyond.
1: I'm not quite. No, I am quite ready just to be done with West High. I don't know what happened, but now I'm just kind of ready to go and just sort of be done with it.
0: Uh huh.
1: I guess that being said, I get to be at WIT a lot of the time, so it's not like I'm going to have to be there constantly.
0: Mm-hmm. Yeah. Well, it's nice. So, and you'll get to learn more about music production and everything while you're here. So the path continues to push in the direction you're excited about.
1: It's continuing to push in a positive direction right now, which is nice.
0: Yeah, it is nice. Would you be willing to play another song for us?
1: Totally, yeah.
0: Okay.
1: This one's called Silver Lining. A 1, 2, 3.

0: Silver Linings.
1: Yeah.
0: From Ralph Tibbin. Thank you so much. It's a, so, and this is also a new song.
1: Mm-hmm.
0: It's beautiful.
1: Yeah.
0: Yeah. Not being a musician or musical, I imagine it feels really good to hold a note like that with your voice.
1: Yeah. I remember recording the vocals and I was like, eh, this is weird. Like where I held those notes, and I was like, ying. But a sort of thing that happens when you record music sometimes is, suppose a thing called like demoitis, where you hear something so many times and it starts to sound better to you. But there's also a parallel side where it's like, you know, going in to re-record something, like specific things, sometimes kind of takes the soul away from it if you were to try again. Some songs are kind of just lightning in a bottle, and that's sort of what this song was.
0: Well, I appreciate your coming in and playing for us. It's always a pleasure to hear you. And I'm excited that you'll be on campus, so perhaps our paths will cross more frequently.
1: Perhaps I'll...
0: You're always welcome to come over. Maybe, would you mind playing us out?
1: Sure. One more song?
0: One more song.
1: Okay. This one's called Ideal.

0: 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And you can hear that rebroadcast of this past hour on Sunday afternoon at 2 o'clock. And of course, talking earlier on the Sounds of West 7th Street event, which is taking place tomorrow from noon until 4 on the corner of West 8th and Market Street in front of the Music Mural. Coming up next, we will join Dr. J for today's Listen to This episode. That's coming up in just a few minutes after an NPR news update. 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Violinist Rachel Barton Pine will bring history to life on two of the museum's historic instruments on Saturday, October 17th on the USD campus. More information at nmmusd.org. Today's weather outlook calling for a high today of 83 degrees. With partly cloudy conditions for tonight, clear and calm, a low of 61, and then a mostly sunny day tomorrow. Beautiful Saturday, a high of 80. A slight chance of some showers on Sunday, a partly cloudy sky, a high of 77. Sioux City is now at 80 degrees. It's 75 degrees now at the lakes.
1: Live from NPR News, I'm Lakshmi Singh. The Trump administration's betting that its plan to decimate Iran's economy, which it dubs Economic D-Day, will accomplish what U.S. military bombings so far have not. Treasury Secretary Scott Bessent says he'll explain Monday how Washington plans to do it. The administration is attempting to end Iran's chokehold on the Strait of Hormuz, a key oil shipping waterway, and bring an end to the war the U.S. and Israel started against Iran in late February. NPR's Emily Fang reports.
2: Extensive U.S. sanctions going back to the 1970s have already cut Iran off from much of the global trading system. But President Trump wrote this week a, quote, economic D-Day is coming for Iran or any countries that give it economic support. Sina Tusi, the senior fellow at the think tank Center for International Policy in Washington, says an ongoing U.S. naval blockade of the country is biting, but Iran managed to ship out a lot of oil during a short ceasefire with the U.S.
3: So that gained them a lot of buffer right now, at least for the next couple months. And they are working on circumvention routes, especially land routes, to trade, to not be as reliant on ports.
2: And he says the current Iranian government is now stacked with ideological hardliners for whom the economy is not a priority. Emily Fang, NPR News, Washington.
1: President Trump travels to South Carolina today for a rally in support of Darlene Graham, who's running for the Senate seat, left vacant when her older brother Lindsey Graham died unexpectedly. Here's NPR's Tamara Keith.
4: With a rally in Myrtle Beach, Trump is trying to boost support for Darlene Graham among his base in the deep red state. After her brother's sudden and unexpected death, Trump encouraged Graham to run for the Senate and was quick to endorse her. But that endorsement didn't clear the field. She faces Republican Congressman Ralph Norman in the runoff. It's another test of the power of the president's endorsements. Earlier this week, three of the candidates he endorsed lost their primaries. A White House official tells NPR this is just one of many events in the coming months Trump will hold for candidates he endorsed. Tamara Keith, NPR News, the White House.
1: An appeals court has upheld a decision to block the Justice Department subpoenas to New York Attorney General Letitia James' office. The DOJ is seeking records about civil lawsuits James filed against President Trump and his family business. National Weather Service is dispatching a team to confirm reports of a tornado that struck Atlantic Beach on Long Island last night. Images are circulating online of a massive waterspout quickly spinning and tearing through at least two beach clubs. Richard Acarina with the Sun and Surf Beach Club describes what he saw.
5: The noise was frightening. You could see the wind. It was extremely violent. You look out the window and furniture from cabanas, from the deck area were flying everywhere.
1: Local authorities say there were no reports of significant injuries, but the damage was extensive. From Washington, this is NPR News. The U.S. and South Korea have ended their joint military exercises 6 days earlier than planned, a gesture that North Korea says is not enough to persuade it to return to diplomatic talks. President Trump recently alarmed South Korean allies in ordering the Pentagon to substantially shorten the war game schedule. He cited frustration with South Korea's refusal to help the U.S. fight Iran and says he'd like to see a better U.S. relationship with North Korea's Kim Jong-un. For the first time, IndyCar will hold a race on the streets of Washington, D.C. The Freedom 250 Grand Prix begins tomorrow. NPR's Adam Byrne has been checking out the track.
6: Crews are putting the final touches on a transformation of the National Mall. It's normally the home of many of the city's museums and monuments. This weekend, the wide streets are being taken over by race cars. It's part of the celebrations for America's 250th birthday. Bud Denker is the event's chairman. He says we can expect to see much higher speeds than on an average day.
7: Legally, the speed limit here is between 25 and 30 miles an hour. For our race, it's unlimited.
6: Denker thinks the drivers will hit 180 miles an hour on Pennsylvania Avenue. Qualifying for the race is Saturday. The main event is Sunday afternoon. Adam Byrne, NPR News, Washington.
1: Well, museums are taking measures to try to protect art and artifacts from being damaged by the vibrations of cars zooming past them and other cultural institutions. As of earlier this morning, the White House, the Department of Interior, the Department of Transportation, and the National Park Service did not answer NPR's questions about safety and process concerns. 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
9: I'm Dr. J, and listen to this, Behind Bars. First, one of our traditions. My students at Morningside University returned on Wednesday, and the public schools open on Monday. Of course, those teachers have been back at meetings and prepping for a while now. At this time of the year, we turn to American composer John Adams and his cool, frantic piece called A Short Ride in a Fast Machine. Kicking off with an insistent woodblock beat, the swirling activity makes me visualize the kids pouring into the hallway, moving en masse toward classes and lockers and lunchrooms. Listen to this. Simon Rattle conducts the City of Birmingham Symphony Orchestra, A Short Ride in a Fast Machine.

Music of John Adams, conducted by Simon Rattle. Welcome back to school. Now that we have dispensed with that little tradition, here comes an awkward transition. Today we're going to talk about music written behind bars, or for those who are imprisoned. You might be surprised at the amount of such music, and we're going to start with something really unusual, really wild. The Ballad of Little Musgrave and Lady Barnard is, well, what is it? It's a choral piece. It's an 8-minute epic story, a little opera for two pianists and a choir of tenors and basses, telling the medieval tale of forbidden love between a noblewoman, Lady Barnard, and Little Musgrave. Benjamin Britten loved writing from medieval English texts, Ceremony of Carols, Noah's Flood, many others, and he does not shy away from this tale of love, adultery, and epic battle. We start with the two lovers bumping into each other at church, and they hatch a plan, and they steal away to her bower, a rustic retreat, for a little one-on-one alone time. However, the page, the lady's page, overheard the plans, decided to inform Lord Barnard, who sets off in a rage. You'll hear these gorgeous, calm chords of the cheating lovers blissfully unaware of the driving rhythm of the jilted husband drawing closer and closer. He finds them, tears off the blankets, tosses an extra sword to Little Musgrave, and issues a memorable challenge. "Put thy clothes on. It shall ne'er be said in my country that I've killed a naked man." I won't give away the ending, but let me tell you now about the beginning. It was written, inscribed at the top, for Richard Wood and the musicians of Auflag 7B in Eichstätt, Germany. This was a POW camp, not one of the infamous extermination camps or concentration camps, but a POW camp for captured officers. I'm sure it was no picnic, but life behind that barbed wire was at least slightly more hopeful, and Richard Wood arranged a music festival among the prisoners. Somehow, he got a request out to Britten, in Britten, who wrote this piece and then had each page put onto microfilm to get it into the camp. This work had 7 performances in 1943. Here are the tenors and basses of The 16, conducted by Harry Christophers, The Ballad of Little Musgrave and Lady Barnard.

So, in this climactic duel, Lord Barnard struck his opponent so hard that he also inadvertently killed Lady Barnard. He calls, "A grave to put these lovers in, but lay my lady on the upper hand, for she comes of the nobler kin." Some dark medieval storytelling there, set by Benjamin Britten and premiered by prisoners of war in a Nazi camp during World War II. Isn't that something? Welcome back to Listen to This. I'm Dr. J, where our topic today is music behind bars. Does it surprise you to learn that Johann Sebastian Bach, one of our Mount Rushmore figures, all-time figures in Western art music, spent some time in the slammer? This story is a little fuzzy, so I can't entirely vouch for it, but it seems that dear old JSB was imprisoned for about a month on charges of obstinate behavior toward his employer. I am glad that we aren't regularly imprisoned for such charges these days. He had accepted a new position in Kirchen, and he was very excited about it. One problem, though, he was still employed by the Prince of Weimar, who refused to accept Bach's resignation. For 3 months, Bach tried his mightiest to be released from Weimar to go to Kirchen, and until apparently he mouthed off just a little bit too much and was imprisoned on November 6th. He was allowed paper and pen, though, and this is where the story gets fuzzy. You see, a while later, after finally making it to Kirchen, Bach first gathered his well-tempered clavier into one volume. This would become a terrifically important piece of music, handwritten copies passed around during Mozart's time, and ultimately it became one of the greatest teaching tools as well as a great piece of art. It was made up of a prelude and then a fugue in each of the keys, major and minor. You know, the first one in C major, it's super famous. Well, the theory goes that Bach needed a way to pass his time in jail, and what better way than to methodically compose first a prelude and then a fugue in each key in order. We're going to hear a handful of these now. Last month I was teaching, but also on a little writing retreat out of town, and I got so much work done while listening to Andras Schiff play Bach. So I'm so happy that we have some of his work here in the library at KWIT. Let's start with the C-sharp major prelude and see how far we can get. Andras Schiff plays the legendary and notorious jailbird Johann Sebastian Bach.

Andras Schiff with some selections from the Well-Tempered Clavier, Book 1. Welcome back to Siouxland Public Media. I'm Josh Nanestad. Earlier, we heard music written for POWs in a camp. Now, music written by a POW. Olivia Messiaen, French composer, was serving in a medical unit when he was captured early on in World War II. The Germans shipped him off to Stalag 8A, Stalag being the name of camps for enlisted men, as opposed to the Oflag for the officers. And along the journey, Messiaen discovered a clarinetist in the train with him. Later, the two made the acquaintance of first a violinist and then a cellist, and Messiaen wrote a little trio for those three. Later, he would add himself as pianist, and a quartet was born. The Quartet for the End of Time, mostly written while in the POW camp, premiered there in 1941. This is a major work. We're going to hear just a couple of movements now. Gil Shaham at the violin, Paul Meyer clarinet, John Wong cello, Myung-Woon Chung at the piano. Inspired by the Book of Revelation, here is the Quartet for the End of Time.

0: Olivier Messiaen loved birds, and you could hear that third movement for solo clarinet, The Abyss of the Birds. That fourth movement, a trio for violin, cello, and clarinet, that was the original trio that Messiaen wrote when he first met his three compatriots on the train on the way to the Stalag. Music of Olivier Messiaen, written and first performed in a POW camp during World War II. Listen to This with Dr. J is produced at KWIT in Sioux City, Iowa. I am Josh Nanestead, reminding you that you can request music for this program by emailing me at Dr. J, that's DRJ, at KWIT.org. I thank you for joining us today, and I urge you to go out and listen to some live music as soon as you can.
1: 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Violinist Rachel Barton Pine will

0: bring history to life on two of the museum's rarest instruments, Saturday, October 17th on the USD campus. More information at nmmusd.org. Looking for a high temperature today of 83 degrees. We've nearly gotten there in Sioux City. It's actually now 84 degrees. It's 12 o'clock noon. 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
5: Hey, I'm Latif Nasser. This is Radio Lab. Today we're going to focus on a place that you've almost certainly visited before. Maybe not willingly, maybe not even consciously, and it may have saved your life. I'm talking about the emergency room. This episode, our trusty medical correspondent, Avir Mitra, takes us inside two different ERs, two different times, two different places, to see two of the most pivotal and transformative moments in modern emergency medicine. Our first story takes place in rural Nebraska in the 1970s. And a quick warning, this episode features some quite gruesome and gory injuries, so if you're sensitive to that sort of thing, or listening to someone who is, you might want to skip this one.
6: So is today a day off, or are you working later?
7: I'm working overnight tonight.
6: Oh, man.
7: I work at midnight.
5: Oh.
6: Hey, I'm Lulu Miller.
5: I'm Latif Nasser. This is Radio Lab.
6: What are the tides bringing into the ER right now?
7: Oh, man. I mean, it'll be like everyone thinking they're dying, but it's allergies.
6: Okay.
7: Like, but no, this never happens to me. I'm like, I'm pretty sure this does happen to you.
5: Today, we're here with our ER doctor correspondent, Avir Mitra. And this time, he's got a story for us from the trauma bay.
7: Yeah. So, you know, in the ER, I guess I'm lucky or cursed enough to see all sorts of crazy things.
8: Let's move them.
7: You know, it's like everything from appendicitis to strokes to broken bones. But sometimes
8: on your count,
7: it's like a trauma.
9: One, two, three.
7: Like something really bad just happens to a person out of nowhere.
8: How's the airway?
7: Like a gunshot wound, drowning, stabbing, car crash. Okay. And all of a sudden, their life is in the balance.
6: Oof.
7: So as you can imagine, when a trauma happens, your job is to act quickly. You have to think quickly. You have to get very focused very quickly.
5: Yeah.
7: Because my job in that situation is to keep that patient alive and stabilize them, get them to the point where we can send them to the surgeon where they can get fixed up.
6: Okay.
7: And at this point, I feel like I can do a pretty good job of that. But that was definitely not always the case for me. I still remember one of my first trauma cases where it was a guy who just drank too much. You know, this is in New York, and he was walking to catch the subway, tripped, fell onto the subway tracks, and got hit by a train.
5: Oh, my God.
7: Yeah. So, like, we get the call. Ambulance brings this guy in, and his feet are in a bag. Like, his feet are separate from him in a bag.
6: Oh, and oh my God.
7: He's got a head injury. We bring him onto the gurney, and I'm just like, I can't get over the fact that there are these feet in a bag, you know, and I'm looking at all the wrong things. Like I remember looking at his fingernails and just being like, oh, his hands kind of look like mine, you know, and just all these thoughts are racing through my mind. None of them are useful. And I just froze. And I mean, I just have a ton of memories like this, you know, during my training. But the truth is, I've gotten to the point where I'm pretty good at this. Like, I can save a life in a trauma situation, and it's because of this different way of thinking. It's the way that we've all learned in the trauma bay how to think, and it's pretty counterintuitive. When I looked into it, it sort of all originates from this one kind of insane story.
6: Interesting. There's a story waiting in that change?
7: There's a story.
6: Okay.
7: It starts with this guy. His name's Jim Steiner. This is in February of 1976. Jim's a doctor. He's not just any doctor. He's kind of a big deal. He's an orthopedic surgeon. He works at this big hospital in Lincoln, Nebraska.
6: Okay.
7: And him and his family, they're heading back from this wedding that they were just at in California. So it's him, his wife Charlene, and he's got four kids, Chris, Kim, Rick, and Randy.
1: I remember it was a really nice day, completely clear, you know, in California. That's a really nice time of the year.
7: This is Randy. He was seven at the time.
1: We got to the airport, and we just stand around and talk and watch the planes come and go, you know, the little airplanes coming and landing. I wish that I could just have a Polaroid of that moment, because it was the last time we were ever going to have a moment like that. At any rate,
7: eventually they get on this little six-seater plane,
1: the B-55 Beechcraft Baron,
7: and Jim's up in the cockpit because he's actually an amateur pilot.
6: Whoa.
7: Yeah. So he's flying them home to Nebraska.
1: My dad did all his checks. He got the weather report, contacted the FAA, and gave him a flight plan, and we took off and headed east.
7: So they fly through New Mexico, they go through Kansas.
1: And just spent my time looking at the world below.
7: And as they're coming into Nebraska, all of a sudden, a pretty unexpected cloud cover just appeared and kind of started to engulf the plane.
6: Oh, no.
7: So now it's foggy, and Jim really can't see anything.
1: It was getting near 6 o'clock at this point in time, so the sun was going down.
7: And it's just getting darker and darker, and the air pressure is changing around him.
1: My dad had started to get a bad feeling, and he decided that he was going to go under the clouds and, you know, make sure that he's had visual with the ground.
7: He was trying to get to about 500 feet to sort of orient himself. But it turns out his altimeter, which is telling you how high or low you are, is getting thrown off.
1: So he thought he was flying 500 feet above the ground. He was flying about 50 feet above the ground.
4: Oh, no.
1: Yeah, and we were moving at almost 200 miles an hour. God, probably less than 30 seconds later, the plane went right through two large pine trees. And then all of a sudden, everything stopped.

0: The plane had crashed into the middle of this huge 100-acre cornfield in the middle of nowhere, Nebraska.
1: Oh.
0: So Jim gets knocked out.
2: He had a broken rib. He, you know, he had a hole in his face. His eye was completely swollen shut.
0: And when he comes to, he starts looking around. And he looks to his right, and Charlene is just not there.
3: Wait, meaning?
0: She's nowhere to be. Like, that part of the plane is gone.
1: Oh, no.
0: He looks behind him. He sees that all the kids are alive, but they've got all these different injuries.
2: My whole scalp was ripped back all the way to my skull. And my sister had a big chunk out of her face.
0: And three of them, Randy, Rick, and Kim, are knocked out. They're unconscious. So Jim just snapped into doctor mode. He pulled his kids out of the plane and set them on the ground.
2: Did a quick assessment of us there.
0: Randy had this huge gash on the back of his leg.
2: So he went and pulled out a bunch of suitcases to get clothes out of so he could fashion a tourniquet.
0: And once Jim got their wounds under control, he went looking for Charlene.
2: He shouted for her and was looking for her. And he'd walked about 25 feet before he found her. And she was dead. She didn't suffer. For whatever that's worth.
4: Oh, my God.
0: Yeah. And as far as the kids go, it was pretty clear, like, if he didn't get them to a hospital, they were going to die, too.
2: Yeah.
0: So Jim's out there with these kids for 8 hours.
1: 8 hours?
2: 8 hours.
0: You got to remember, this is the 70s, so there's no cell phones. There's no GPS. It's so foggy, he can't even see anything. And it's freezing cold, so he's covering them with clothes to keep them warm.
2: My dad was getting pretty frustrated because he really couldn't believe that nobody knew we were missing. But eventually, as the fog began to lift and the clouds began to lift, all of a sudden, this moon came out.
0: And so Jim could see what's around him.
2: So he could see the tree line we came from. He could see the field rolling out from around him.
0: And he decides to go looking for the nearest road.
2: Try and get us some help.
0: Eventually, he finds this road that's like less than a mile away. He flags down this car with a couple guys in it. They pick up the kids, and they make their way to the closest hospital.
2: In a little town called Hebron, about 5 miles down the road.
0: So finally, after being like stranded for hours, they arrive at this hospital.
1: Oh, thank God.
0: Well, you would think so, but the reason I'm actually telling you this story is because of what happened next at that hospital.
5: When we pulled into the parking lot, the guys who were in the car with us jumped out and ran to the front door of the hospital.
0: And the front door is locked.
4: Oh, my God.
0: So they're banging on the door, and they see a couple nurses inside.
5: One of the nurses walked up to the front door.
0: And she's like, the hospital's closed. Sorry, we can't let you in because there's no doctor here.
1: But Jim's a doctor.
0: Yeah, exactly. And Jim is like in disbelief.
5: From his experience, you know, at the hospital in Lincoln General, it was 24-hour access there. They would have had a whole army of people showing up to stabilize us, to get us in there.
0: And so Jim Steiner, he just walks up and smashes his hand into the glass door, leaving this like blood-soaked palm print. And he says something like, the doctor is here.
5: Open this door.
0: So they unlock the door.
5: My father kind of just burst in.
0: They page a couple doctors and nurses. And in the meantime, Jim just takes charge.
5: He had to get the gurneys out into the parking lot and start getting us loaded on there and then getting us wheeled into the hospital.
6: The one boy, the oldest boy, he was conscious. He had a broken arm and he could talk. Now, the other three, they were unconscious. They had dried blood on them. They were cold.
0: This is Helen Bowman. A nurse called in that night.
6: I have seen a lot of nasty cases, but this was the worst.
1: Yeah.
5: So my dad was doing the initial assessment on us. He was trying to get the nurses to help with taking vitals.
0: Eventually, two doctors showed up on the scene.
5: Dr. Pemery and Dr. Bunting showed up.
0: And so Jim's like, okay, great.
5: He got a sense of comfort from them saying, okay, we'll start handling. Since there were two doctors, it would be a little easier to triage and to start working on a treatment plan.
0: But Jim wasn't exactly letting go of the reins. From his perspective,
5: they were really just running around like chickens with their head cut off.
0: They seemed completely overwhelmed by the situation.
6: It was chaos. It was just total chaos.
0: I mean, Jim wasn't making their jobs easy.
6: He was very agitated.
2: He started yelling, barking out orders.
0: But that's because these doctors and nurses, they didn't know how to handle all these injuries.
5: One of the nurses had gone out and gotten a suture kit to start stitching up the back of my leg. My dad freaked out. He said, you know, this is going to require surgery to close. You can't just come in here and suture this up.
0: And it wasn't just that they didn't know how to treat these kids. They didn't know who to treat first.
5: Basically, if it looked bad, that's what they started on. You know, they saw that I had a 6-inch section of my scalp pulled back and that my sister had blood all over her face and she had a cut over her eye.
0: So they were focused on them. But all the while, Rick, who wasn't covered in blood,
5: he had the most serious injury.
0: He was drifting in and out of consciousness and sort of like thrashing around, and like, Jim knew that this must mean that he had a pretty serious head injury.
5: And knowing what he knew about head and neck injuries and how they work together, he wanted to get head and neck x-rays right away.
0: But after like pushing and pushing and pushing them to do the x-rays,
5: all they did was x-ray the skull. My dad asked him about the x-ray of the neck. The doctor just blew it off. He said, I see no reason to do that.
0: And at that point, Jim just broke.
2: That's when my dad said, you people don't know what you're doing. You leave us alone. You are no longer caring for my family.
5: You've got to get us to Lincoln. You've got to get us to Lincoln General.
0: So after all this stuff, a helicopter lands in the parking lot of this small hospital. They get the family onto the helicopter, fly them over to Lincoln General.
2: They got us in ambulances and took us to the emergency room at Lincoln General Hospital.
0: When they get there, like a dozen doctors descend on the family.
2: The beehive got hit and everybody jumped into action and started taking care of us. And I was going to go to surgery.
0: And at this point, you know, Jim is seeing his close coworkers and they're like, Jim, get on the bed. You know, we're putting you under, like, goodbye, you know? And he's finally lets go of the reins and becomes the patient.
2: He did. And, you know, he managed to calm down. We were all in the same room.
0: Three of the kids were still in comas.
2: I was in a coma for 3 days. Kim and Rick were in a coma for 7.
0: But eventually, they all woke up, and they all survived.
1: Oh. Wow. Huh.
3: Okay, that's great.
0: Yeah. So the family returned to their lives. They try to move on from this insane tragedy.
2: I was dealing with a lot of stuff. Obviously, the death of my mother. You know, my brother Rick had a fairly slow recovery, but even more, my dad was very lonely. He had 4 kids that he was now raising on his own. He still had an incredible amount of guilt.
0: I mean, I never got to talk to Jim about any of this. He passed away this year, but according to Randy, he just became totally obsessed with what went wrong in the ER in Hebron that day.
2: He spent a lot of time complaining about it and saying, I don't get this. How could this happen? And, you know, it's 1976 and it's, you know, we're still dealing with hospitals that have no idea how to handle, you know, a mass casualty event, not even a really significant mass casualty event. There are 5 of us.
0: The thing is, as angry as he was, Jim knew it wasn't actually the fault of the doctors or the nurses there.
2: Yeah, he thought about it, and he knew they were competent. He knew they weren't, you know, yokels. You know, it's not the people.
0: It's just that they weren't trained to deal with emergencies like this, which are completely different from someone coming into the ER with a stomach ache or eye infection. Like, the second a trauma comes in, you're already behind the eight ball. You're already behind this flaming blaze. You have to act fast to save their life. And how fast or even what to do in these emergencies, it wasn't really known. Like at the time in the mid-70s, emergency medicine was a new field. There weren't a lot of specialists.
7: Yeah, so the people who staffed emergency departments in rural parts of the country were usually family physicians or general practitioners.
0: This is Dr. Sharon Henry. She's a professor of trauma surgery at Shock Trauma in Baltimore.
7: You know, as long as you had completed medical school and perhaps an internship, you were qualified to work in an emergency department.
0: And even in the big city hospitals with ER specialists, like a lot of the doctors were really just figuring it out on the fly.
8: Correct. I didn't have any training. I learned what I learned in the ER. It's whatever rolled through the ER doors. And
0: so this is Ron Craig. He worked with Jim at Lincoln General.
8: I worked in Lincoln General Hospital's emergency room for 3 years.
0: And he wasn't just a colleague. Like, he knew Jim. They went to church together. They were friends. So he was one of the people that Jim was talking to about all of this all the time.
8: One day, Jim Steiner was in the doctor's lounge with me. And he was complaining rather loudly about the state of affairs in rural hospitals when it comes to trauma.
2: And that was the point where Ron Craig came to it and said, Steiner, why don't you stop bitching about it and do something?
8: I apparently said something to the effect of put your money where your mouth is or put up and shut up.
0: So the two of them start meeting up.
8: In my dining room.
2: For a couple of hours.
0: Randy Steiner again.
2: Just to talk about it.
0: And they're like, okay, so one of the things that makes trauma so hard is that it can involve all different types of injuries. And even just one gunshot, right? It could cause internal bleeding, a broken bone, damage to your lung, your liver, your spine. So which one do you deal with first and how do you deal with it? Like each of those injuries requires a different specialist doctor. So Jim and Ron start by calling all those different kinds of doctors.
7: Experts.
0: This is Dr. Henry again.
7: Let's go to the thoracic surgeons.
0: Asking them, how do we deal with your part of it? Like, take the internal bleeding. Like, what's the first thing we do to save someone from that?
2: What did you do to treat that?
8: And I just took notes.
0: Then they go to a heart doctor.
7: Yeah, the heart's kind of important.
0: And say, okay, if the bullet went through the heart, like, what do we do first for that?
2: This is what I did in this case. This worked. That patient lived. This patient died.
8: So what went wrong there? What should we do differently?
0: They called lung doctors.
7: Orthopedists.
0: Urologists.
7: Neurosurgeons.
0: And asked them, like, if the bullet went through the part of the body you specialize in, what's the first thing you would do to save this person's life?
8: We got information from whoever we could get information from.
0: And then Jim and Ron add it all up.
8: Spread out our ideas on paper.
0: They're trying to figure out, like, okay, do we deal with the bleeding first or the lung puncture or the stomach injury? And, you know, they're not just doing this for gunshots. Like, they're doing this for every kind of trauma that you can imagine. So they're thinking about car crashes, like someone stuck in a burning house, a drowning, someone falling out of a window. Figuring out how you respond to all these different injuries and what order you need to respond to them in, like, to save someone's life.
8: You got it.
0: And what emerged was a process that looked like it could kind of work for every different kind of trauma. A plan that
8: doctors can apply to almost any situation.
9: So what was the plan?
3: How do you universally approach all potential chaos itself as it impacts the body?
0: The answer, I'm almost like embarrassed to say it because you're going to be like, and like, it's basically something called the ABCs.
3: The ABCs.
0: Yeah. So they got the idea from these cardiac surgeons who had been developing a process for how to save someone, you know, if their heart stopped.
3: Okay.
0: And it's basically like a mnemonic, like A, B, C, D, E. Each of those letters sort of stands for a different step you would take when you first receive a trauma patient.
8: Cue the ABCs of what you have to do to stabilize this patient while you get further help.
9: Huh. Okay. So what do they stand for?
0: A is for airway. B is for breathing. C is for circulation. D is for disability. And E is for exposure.
9: Okay. And what does this actually look like? Like, give me an example.
0: Okay, so let's say you have a patient who is just in a car accident and they roll in on the stretcher, so there's blood everywhere, they're screaming, maybe their leg is broken and twisted back in a weird direction. But according to this game plan that Jim and Ron just wrote, you don't worry about any of that. All you do is think A.
10: Airway.
0: And basically that means you can just go up to them, look at their mouth. And look in there. Is there blood in there? Is there a tooth in there? You know, you need to make sure that there's an open tube from the world to their lungs. And if not, you need to suction things out or put a breathing tube down. That's all you worry about first.
8: Simply because if you don't breathe, you don't live.
0: After you've done the airway, then you can move to B.
10: Breathing.
0: So B is like a verb. Now that you have a tube open where oxygen can get from the air to the lungs, now you got to make sure the lungs are going in and out and breathing. That's where you listen to the lungs. You decide, okay, is there a collapsed lung? If there's a collapsed lung, you poke a hole in the chest, put a chest tube in, suck the lung back open. Now that you have like an open tube that's bringing oxygen to your lungs and you have lungs that are working, that are taking oxygen, putting it into the blood, now let's like stop the blood from pouring out of you.
8: That's step C.
10: Circulation.
0: You think about blood and hearts. So, okay, if someone's bleeding, stop the bleeding.
3: Got it.
0: So then you stop the bleeding, then D.
10: Disability.
0: Is disability.
9: Okay.
0: which is essentially a bad name for like a quick assessment of, is there any brain or spinal damage here? So the doctor's going to check your pupils to see, are they reacting properly? They're going to put a finger in your butt to see if you have like good rectal tone, like is your spinal cord working? Last one is E.
10: Exposure.
0: So you take scissors and we cut off all their clothes and we look at their entire body.
3: And are you mostly looking for cuts and bruises? Anything else?
0: Holes, big injury. I mean, you'd be amazed at all the things you can find. And I should say, these ABCs, they're supposed to happen in that exact order and pretty damn quick, like 60 seconds per letter at most.
3: Oof.
0: You know, you just have to bang through these things. Mm. Now, Jim and Ron realized that a lot of these small town docs weren't necessarily going to know how to do a lot of this stuff. So in addition to coming up with the ABCs, they also developed like this crash course in trauma life support.
5: They were going to take these doctors from these rural settings and train them on every step of the process.
0: They called it ATLS, Advanced Trauma Life Support. And they held the first class in February of 1978 in a little town called Auburn, Nebraska.
5: Not knowing for sure if it was even going to work.
0: They explained the ABCs and then dove right into practicing how to deal with each one. Eventually, the class would expand to include these lifelike simulations with dummies and fake blood and sometimes even actors playing the injured patients.
9: Huh.
0: And the class was profoundly strange for these doctors, not just because of the simulations, but because of the way it made them think. It was kind of the opposite of what they'd learned in medical school.
9: What do you mean?
0: Well, think about the doctors you see on television. Like, picture an episode of House. You know, a patient comes in, you talk to the patient, you get the whole story, and then you do this long physical exam.
11: Roll over.
0: You check this for these heart sounds, you listen to their stomach.
11: Any idea what's wrong with her?
0: You ask questions.
11: What is that?
0: Did the patient have any rashes? Yeah, okay, now let's come up with a list of all the things it could be.
12: Could be adrenal gland disorders, blood issues.
0: Once you make the diagnosis, then you create a treatment plan.
11: Starting on a cocktail of STD meds.
0: Jim and Ron are basically like, to hell with all of that. Like, forget about the test, forget about questions. This is the plan. It's called A, B, C, D, E. You just start doing it.
3: Huh. F the complexities, go.
0: Yeah.
3: Forget nuance, go.
0: Yeah. And because the class was so strange, it was so different from what doctors were used to, they really weren't sure how it was going to be received at all. But the first group liked it, so they were like, okay, let's try this again.
8: We rounded up our instructors.
0: Held the next class in Scottsbluff, Nebraska.
8: They showed up.
0: Those docs also loved it. And throughout the rest of 1978, 79, they kept holding more classes around Nebraska, and they're finding this groundswell of support. All these doctors are like, thank God we have a plan, like something that tells us how to deal with these incredibly stressful situations. And then finally, in 1980, just a few years after Jim and Ron invented ATLS, it went mainstream.
7: Was adopted by the American College of Surgeons.
0: And since then, it's just spread everywhere.
7: Canada.
0: Most parts of Europe.
7: Mexico.
0: The Middle East.
8: We intended for this to be a program for primary caregivers in small towns, but it obviously grew beyond that.
0: And now today, over 1.5 million doctors have been trained in ATLS, and every year, 50,000 more get the training.
3: Wow.
0: And so anyone who's a surgeon or an emergency medicine doc gets this training. So I got the training.
9: Okay. So like, and it works.
0: Yeah.
9: Do we know how well it works?
0: I mean, like, outcomes today in trauma are way better than they were in 1976, you know, like, you are much more likely to survive today. And that's definitely in part due to ATLS.
3: I mean, how many lives do you think it's saved?
0: So it is like a hard thing to study, right? Like, no one was studying this when they rolled it out. And now once people know how to do this, you can't exactly make them forget. Like, you can't take it back.
3: Yeah,
0: you know?
3: It's like in the water. Yeah,
0: it's in the water now. But there have been studies, you know, when they roll this out to a new country, that show the survival rates increase from 32% to 67%.
9: Whoa.
0: And basically,
3: does it become mandatory?
0: Yes. To become an ER physician, you have to get this training.
3: Okay.
0: And you need that. I think you need that, because when a trauma patient comes in, it can be like the ultimate overwhelm. You know?
9: Wait, so A, B, C, D, E, like, imagine someone comes in with like a gunshot wound or something and they're like bleeding out, and you're like, oh, let me look at the airway, when you're like, clearly the bleeding out is the problem though.
0: Yeah.
9: But you can, but even if you have a sense like that, you don't skip.
0: You don't skip.
3: Wow. Really? Do you ever skip?
0: You're not supposed to skip.
9: Well, it feels so, it feels when, as you describe it like that, it feels very robotic.
0: Very robotic.
3: Mm-hmm.
13: Yeah. Following step-by-step instructions like a robot.
0: Okay. So yeah. I called up this guy, Dr. Ruben Strayer.
13: Hi, I'm Ruben. I'm an emergency doc at the largest hospital in Brooklyn, Maimonides Medical Center.
0: Ruben's worked in a lot of different trauma centers over the years, and he thinks that ATLS has gotten a little too rigid.
13: Yeah. And when we apply a rigid structure in the evaluation of care, sometimes we end up with thoughtless care.
0: Like, for instance, often someone might come into the ER after a car accident, but they just happen to have a sprained ankle, and the doctors will run the full ATLS on them.
13: Everyone's getting a finger in their bum.
0: They're getting their clothes cut off, and a lot of doctors these days will just give people a full body CAT scan.
13: It's a CT scan that includes the head, the neck, the chest, and the pelvis.
0: Now, Ruben would agree that, like, in serious traumas, you know, like someone's feet are coming in a bag, yes, the ABCs are crucial.
13: I'm more on board with following an algorithm if the algorithm compels you to act.
0: But even then, you know, there are still some downsides. Like, he's seen how ATLS can kind of put you on autopilot. It puts this distance between the doctor and the patient.
13: Yes, and I have colleagues that, for example, I think they would be the first to say, I don't really want to get too deeply involved in thinking about this trauma patient. I just want to go through the algorithm and move on.
0: And I love my job. Like, I love working with patients, but I do experience this going through the ABCs. It's almost like this technical video game. Okay, I'm intubating. I'm going to put this scope in here, and the first thing I'm going to see is this. I'm going to travel here. I'm going to see this. I'm going to make a left turn. I'm going to expose this. I'm going to move my hand like this. So it becomes very technical because you're not seeing them as a person. You're seeing it as like a body part. And when you're treating them, you know, you kind of want to be in that mode. It helps you stay focused, but it can be really tricky because once you stabilize the situation, you need to become human again. And that's just as hard, honestly. Like, sometimes you'll be talking with another doctor in the room and just talking shop in this almost robotic way, right? And the family is like, did you just say, like, if we don't do this, my brother's going to die? And it's like, oh, yeah, I did say that. Like, I probably shouldn't say it like that. You know what I mean?
3: Yeah.
0: So it can be hard sometimes to snap in and out of this way of thinking.
3: And talking about medicine in general, I think we want our doctors to be really thinking about nuance and being human and being attuned. But then there is a, like, except maybe in trauma, when, like, the clock is running and actual instincts might get in the way.
0: Yeah.
3: Like, I really see its value.
0: I was going to say, like, you know, we want our doctors to be human, but maybe in this case, when there's, like, some unimaginable trauma going on, it's nice to dehumanize a little.
9: Yeah, but like, to me, the fundamental irony of this story is that the guy who figured out how to roboticize yourself, like, that kind of came out of the most human, the most messy, the most emotional situation you could possibly, you know, engineer.
3: Yeah.
9: There's a kind of a very funny irony there.
0: Yeah. But if you think about it, like, so much of those emotions and all the messiness of that night really happened because there was no system.
9: Mm. Yeah.
0: Like, I wish all the doctors there had something like ATLS that night to help them.
3: Yeah.
0: You know, in the way that it helps me. To me, it's like there's this sort of it's like you can never control the outcome. You know, you just can't. And if you I think that's where I messed up as a human, but also as an early doctor, whereas it's like, if something goes right, like, I'm great. If something goes wrong, I'm terrible. But I'm still the same me, and sometimes things go great, sometimes things go terrible, sometimes patients die. But with ATLS, even if the person dies,
3: mm-hmm.
0: you can say, I followed the process, and the chips will fall where they will, and that'll be happy or sad, but at least I can sleep at night, you know?
9: When we get back from break, we'll follow Avir to the front lines as he searches for answers during an unprecedented emergency. Stay with us.
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17: 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Good afternoon. I'm Kathy Fouch, and you're listening to Radiolab on Siouxland Public Media.
9: Hey, it's Latif Nasser. You're listening to Radiolab, and today we're going over the how and why of emergency room protocols. We started out with the story of a plane crash that really set in motion the triage response you see today in emergency rooms all over the world. But in this next segment, we're going to dive right into the front lines during an unprecedented mass emergency. This story was recorded at the very beginning of the COVID pandemic, back in March 2020 in New York City. Here's Jad, our host at the time, with our medical correspondent, Avir Mitra.
18: Hey, I'm Jad Abumrad. So I grew up in a lab. My mother was a researcher. I would go to her research lab every day after school. I'm very familiar with what a research place feels like. People are focused. It's very quiet. So it has been interesting to me to listen to the voice memos you're about to hear, because it is not the sound that I associate with research. Like, we forget that throughout much of the history of science, science was done on the battlefield. There wasn't that sort of division between the research people over here and the patient people over there. It's all the same thing. And maybe in this moment, we've kind of gone back to that state a little bit. So some of the stuff that you're going to hear might be a little hard to listen to, but I wanted you to hear it to give you a sense of what science on the battlefield actually sounds like now.
19: What's up?
20: Hey.
18: Story really centers around this guy.
19: Nice.
18: Introduce yourself.
19: Okay. My name's Avir Mitra. I know you because back in the day when you guys were on season 3 of Radiolab,
18: wow.
19: I emailed you because I heard an episode and I was like, this is the future. Jad, I want to work with you guys. I majored in science and I have my own recording studio because at the time I was doing music. Let me hang out with you guys.
18: That's so crazy. Look what happened. You went on to do something much more useful.
19: Not at all, no. After Radiolab, I went to med school, ended up specializing in emergency medicine. It's kind of a weird specialty in that a lot of ways it's looked down on by the other specialties, which
18: really?
19: Most people outside wouldn't kind of see. But it's a new specialty, relatively speaking. And so it's kind of like this redheaded stepchild of medicine.
18: Huh.
19: Because the cool thing to do in medicine is to be a specialist, you know, an electrophysiologist that just focuses on the right atrium of the heart, and that's their specialty. So going into one of the more primary specialties like emergency medicine isn't as sexy in some ways.
18: Although I wonder if that'll change now.
19: Right. Maybe.
18: Okay, so one of the ways that I have been experiencing this pandemic, kind of as a voyeur, is through Avir. Avir works 3 or 4 shifts a week at an ER at a very busy Manhattan hospital. And after every shift,
21: hey,
22: what's up?
21: Welcome.
22: How are you?
18: He would send me voice memos. and just what he was thinking and experiencing.
20: March 20th, 2020.
21: Just got into work to start a night shift.
20: Huh? I think so.
21: The good news is the city looks pretty dead, but for sure there's just this underlying tension.
22: New York is preparing for the worst.
21: We're all kind of uncertain.
22: And you get a sense now there's a real inevitability about what comes next. I don't know. What the hell do I
21: know? Sometimes we make some jokes about who's going to tube us, but it's a little bit of gallows humor, I would say.
23: The rate of increase in the number of cases portends a total overwhelming of our hospital system.
18: I'm just curious, like, what were you thinking at that point when, like, people were saying, it's coming, it's coming, it's coming, it's going to be big, but it hadn't yet really hit yet?
21: Trying to take myself back to that shift. I do remember just thinking, looking at patients, because already at that point, you know, we had seen several coming in. They looked like they had it, and so we isolated them, gowned up.
24: And you had shortness of breath? Mm-hmm. What else?
21: But then I had a case where it was a patient just coming in with some random complaint, you know, blood in their urine or something. And for whatever reason, they had to get admitted. And later on, they spiked a fever, got tested, and were positive. And that really threw me for a loop because I was like, oh my God, this is just everywhere. I just remember looking at every patient with just this suspicion. Okay, where's this patient sitting and how close are they to the other patient? And I just remember telling the charge nurse, like, you know, let's just separate these patients if we can.
20: When you should come back is if you start getting really short of breath. Like, you feel like you just sprinted a mile. Okay. And, but you've just been sitting down.
21: March 22nd, 2020.
25: There are now more than 34,000 coronavirus cases in the United States. More than 400 Americans have died.
21: I was just talking with my friend, and she was telling me about her first COVID case. It made me think of mine. I don't think I'll ever forget it. It was a super nice guy, older guy, 80s, brought in by his kid because he was having fevers, chills, cough, been short of breath. Everything we'd been hearing about, we all kind of had a feeling that this was it. We gowned up, we went in the room, gave him a bunch of oxygen, and he seemed to be doing better. A couple hours later, he seemed to be getting worse. He's breathing more and more heavily, hunched over, trying to catch his breath. At that point, talked to him and made the decision to intubate him, put him on a ventilator. I'll never forget, he just kind of looked at me and said, looks like I'm going to be dying here. I said, no, you know, right now you're just working really hard to breathe. Let's let you rest, give you a bunch of oxygen. It's going to make you feel a lot better. He just kind of looked at me and said, all right. I was at the head of the bed, and I just kind of had my hands on his head. I told him to think of a nice place, a nice beach that he likes. I'm going to give him some meds to put him to sleep, and we put the tube in. He went up to the ICU. And yeah, a couple days later, he passed away. Tensions are high today.
26: March 26, 2020.
21: All the ICUs are bustling. Almost wonder why some people are barely noticing anything and other people are getting rather sick from it. Obviously age has something to do with it, but it's more than that.
27: Do me a favor. Take some sips of water. Sip that water. Okay, that's good. You're doing good, buddy.
21: I would call again because it's just so busy here, but let me get your name and number. And are you the person to make medical decisions for him in case that he's not able to make them for himself? Okay. Now, if he needed to have a breathing tube and be on a ventilator, is that something that he'd want to happen? Yes, okay. And then if his heart was to stop beating, we had to do chest compression, CPR and the like. Would he want that as well? I'm back home after the shift today. Basically, it's just the new normal. The entire pod that I'm in has COVID. It's just, that's it. That's the only diagnosis.
1: I left a trash bag at the door, and I'm just gonna put all my clothes in the trash bag, and then I guess jump in the shower.

0: every night before you go to sleep, you say, I got it. I got it. And then every morning, I got it. I definitely have it. And then you still haven't gotten it. Or as far as we know. Maybe you have. I don't know. It seems like it's constantly on your mind.
1: What's it been like for you for these past 2 months?
0: It's just, it's a lot. It's hard to deal with, definitely.
1: I feel bad for you because, yeah. Because you're with me, you kind of become a high risk.
0: No one wants to see me. Like, oh, you live with a doctor? Oh, like, ooh, stay away, please. Yeah.
1: April 6, 2020.
2: Number of deaths are up once again. Number of people we lost. Number of New Yorkers, 4,758. Which is up from 159, but which is effectively flat for 2 days.
3: The patient with abdominal pain is probably going to go over to blue.
4: Okay.
3: Because we're running out of isolated bed.
1: It's just crazy how
3: she's working on it.
1: There's just no guidance. Like, there's...
5: Did you mean to get an alcohol urine level?
1: You know, we're all out here just making our own decisions.
5: Did you mean to get an alcohol urine level?
1: And kind of freeballing it, really. I mean, there's just so much we don't know. April 10th, 2020. I've never in my short career seen people spreading information amongst ER doctors and ICU doctors literally by WhatsApp, texting each other images of charts that people have written, kind of really just figuring it out as it goes, which is kind of incredible because in medicine in general, we're very cautious. We'll sit in journal club meetings and debate whether we should give somebody 162 milligrams of aspirin or 325 milligrams of aspirin. We'll literally debate that for hours.
6: Mm.
1: But right now we're just trying different things out almost on a whim.
6: So these WhatsApp groups you were telling me about where you're...
1: Yeah.
6: You're exchanging information with doctors in Italy and China.
1: Yeah, and a lot from Washington also.
6: Washington State, right.
1: Their outbreak started, I don't know, what was it, a week or two before ours?
6: So based on – because I find this part of it really interesting. Like, so what were you hearing from them?
1: I guess phase one was expecting things based on what they were seeing. And at the time that was, okay, a virus comes to the back of your throat. It's flu-like. It's upper respiratory. It's like up here in your neck.
6: Hmm.
1: A lot of people clear it. But if it gets worse, it progresses down to your lungs, becomes lower tract. And that's when you start to see these pneumonias. And then if these pneumonias get bad, it becomes ARDS.
6: Acute respiratory distress syndrome.
1: That was phase one. So that made perfect sense to me. But then I think phase two was seeing things that didn't add up with that.
6: We'll get into all of that after the break, when the battlefield science really begins.
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11: 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Good afternoon. Looking at the forecast, should stay sunny today, high 87. It's clear overnight, low 61. Nice weekend ahead, sunny tomorrow, high 84. Partly cloudy on Sunday, there is a slight chance for some rain. The high will get to 79. Rain is possible Monday morning, otherwise partly cloudy, high 81. 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
6: This is Radiolab. I'm Jad Abumrad. Okay, Avir, before the break, was describing how in that moment when the ER was getting slammed and doctors were just trying to figure out what is going on, what is this new disease?
1: The biggest thing that struck me is patient comes in, you measure their oxygen level with a pulse ox. And to take a step back, the pulse ox is that little thing you put on your finger with a laser light.
6: It shines a laser through your finger and reads the color of your blood. And from that,
1: it tells you your oxygen concentration. If normal is, you know, 97 to 100%, normally if someone's oxygen saturation is anything close to 70%, they're not awake. They're out of it completely. They're grasping at anything, trying to get oxygen. But these patients we're seeing routinely that are looking at us, talking to us, they're wide awake, texting on their phone, and their oxygen saturations are at these super low levels.
6: I remember you sent me a text message of somebody who had an oxygen saturation reading of like in the 50s, and they were on their phone.
1: Exactly. That's a person that you're like, okay, ma'am, you're going to be taking a long nap. You know, you're going on a ventilator. And they may be like, well, right. Can I just finish posting on Instagram first? You know, it's just so surreal.
4: Okay. Can you tell me where you are right now?
6: Okay, so you're seeing all these patients where the numbers just seem like they should be in really bad shape, but they're not.
1: Mm-hmm. And at the same time, a preprint paper came out. And again, this is a preprint paper, so who knows what validity it will end up having. But in this paper coming out of China, they kind of found that one of the proteins made by this virus has the ability to attack hemoglobin.
6: The paper basically argued that we've been thinking about COVID as a lung disease, but, you know, the lungs are not the only part of the equation in terms of taking in oxygen. The lungs snatch the oxygen out of the air, but then they give it to the blood where you've got this little protein called hemoglobin.
1: And then the hemoglobin's job is to grab that oxygen and then carry it in the blood to the tissues where it ultimately needs to go.
6: So the idea of this paper was it could be that the virus is attacking the hemoglobin in the blood.
1: So maybe the problem is not the lungs so much as it could be a problem with the blood, which was super exciting to me because that's like, oh, well, we have all this arsenal of weapons that we could potentially deploy against a blood problem. All sorts of other treatments we can do. We can replace the hemoglobin. You could just get a blood transfusion.
6: Oh, interesting.
1: So that's when I started doing some of those experiments. April 10th, 2020.
2: Total lives lost, 7,844.
1: Well, the lactate is clearing. I've been running experiments. So yeah, you want to do the AA gradient? To see if this might be true. The way that I was thinking of, and it turns out a lot of other ER doctors were thinking of, I don't think I invented this, is to test something called an ABG, which stands for arterial blood gas.
6: An ABG test is where the doctor draws a little bit of blood from the wrist and looks at dissolved oxygen in the blood. The thought was, if this were a hemoglobin blood issue, this test would allow him to know that.
3: Yeah. So you know how people were talking about this being a hemoglobinopathy?
4: Yeah.
3: In that maybe the hemoglobin is poisoned and it's not so much a lung issue. But the fact that the PaO2 is low kind of goes against that, you know what I mean?
1: Unfortunately, by testing the patients that I've been having over the past couple of days, what I found is the hemoglobin probably isn't the main problem. It probably is the lung.
3: There's a problem with the lung, which is what we know.
1: Which I guess now brings me just back to square one. I don't know. I was hoping for something more exciting than that.
3: April 16th, 2020.
2: 600 people died yesterday from the disease.
3: Today, I took a quick trip up to the ICU
6: The ICU is where people who have to be put on ventilators go.
3: It was hard to see all the patients because we have them all in isolated rooms, but I was walking by looking at their vent settings. I think one thing that really struck me is the amount of hair that I saw. You know, I spent months working in the ICU as a resident. You just get used to seeing IV drips, pumps, ventilator equipment, big bed, and gray hair on it. And I'm walking through this ICU in like jet black hair, brown hair, blonde hair. That really struck me. I mean, I wish people could see that. I guess I'm used to processing the sadness of the ICU in terms of people at the end of their life who lived a good life. And I always concoct some story in my mind of how they've lived this fulfilling life. But with these patients, these aren't people who, they're not at that chapter. Their families are not going to feel closure when they die. Their kids still need a dad, you know. Ugh, it's just scary. April 21st, 2020. So, exploring another hypothesis. Again, coming back to the same problem that coronavirus is thought to infect the respiratory tract and the lungs, but we're seeing findings that are beyond that and can't be explained just by the lungs.
6: One of the things he says that's been puzzling is just the crazy array of symptoms he's seeing in people with COVID. There's the usual cough, fever, breathing issues, but you also have people reporting neurological issues. Some people, including a few folks that I work with, lost their sense of taste and smell for a while. Others are reporting skin issues on their fingers and toes, migraines.
3: Trying to understand what's going on and, more importantly, what to do about it. So one hypothesis that has been kind of floating around and I've been thinking about and a lot of people have been thinking about is this idea of a coagulopathy.
6: He says the idea started again on a WhatsApp group.
3: I first heard about it from Washington. It may have gone back even to Italy or China. I'm not sure.
6: Doctor in one of these groups says, hey, I'm seeing these weird lab values in my COVID patients. Not sure what it means. Vivir and his colleagues start to investigate and ultimately notice that COVID patients often seem to have very high levels of this one enzyme in their blood. It's an enzyme that's often associated with clotting.
3: If someone's making clots and breaking down clots and just going through that clotting process,

0: so many different symptoms to this disease.
1: So in our hospital, the hematology department kind of sat down with this data and came up with an algorithm for us to use in the ER and in the on the floor in the ICU, which is to basically try putting these patients on blood thinners.
2: So let's do it. So you want to give her, so let's do Lovenox weight-based dosing.
1: So that's what I've been doing. That's what we've been doing for the past.
2: She's not on any blood thinners already, right?
1: This week, you know, when a patient comes in, COVID positive, and they need to be admitted, we're putting them on blood thinners.
0: And is that where you are right now? I mean, it's May 5th. We're talking for the last time before this goes out. Is that still what you're doing?
1: Yes.
3: For us, it's been a unique experience. Never an unusual experience.
0: All right, I want to ask you about one last moment in your voice memos. This is, I think it's at a point at which in the arc of this whole pandemic so far that, like, the volume of patients is finally leveling off. And you're talking to these two residents who are there to help. And then there is this announcement over the intercom. Can you just, do you remember that moment? Can you just describe what that was?
1: Basically, the CMO of our hospital comes on the intercom and says, I just want to thank you guys for everything you're doing. What you're doing is working.
4: 340 patients with COVID disease.
1: We discharged this many people today. You know, just kind of a pep talk over this really intercom. And then they play.
4: Thank you. Have a great day. Be safe.
0: I have to say that is the sweetest thing I've ever heard in my life.
1: It's so sweet. And now what they're doing is every time they extubate someone, take someone off a ventilator. They play Here Comes the Sun by the Beatles.
0: It was really moving to hear that.
1: Yeah. It's Avir here. I'm coming off shift, except now it's more than 5 years after this episode originally aired. And I got to say, it's like inspiring and frustrating to listen to that audio. I could tell that we were really in the dark, trying our best to figure out what was going on. And even then, just a couple months in, I think we realized that there was an inflammatory response going on that we needed to get under control. Although we later realized that the trick wasn't as much to use blood thinners, even though we did use them, that we could use steroids and that helped a lot more. So I'm just thankful for all the doctors who figured out so much amazing stuff for us to use, for everyone for getting vaccinated through a combination of natural immunity, vaccination, and all our tricks that we picked up along the way. I'm just so thankful that we've been able to get this whole COVID thing under control, and now we can pretty much think of it as a common cold for most people. Thank you for listening.
5: 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Good afternoon. I'm your host, Kathy Fouch. It will be sunny the rest of today, high 87, clear overnight, low 61, sunny tomorrow, high of 84, partly cloudy on Sunday, with a slight chance for some rain, high 79. 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
6: Why do some people with Alzheimer's suddenly seem to return to their old selves after years of cognitive decline? I'm Ira Flato, and this is Science Friday. This hour, how Alzheimer's researchers

0: just a couple mammals making gravy.
1: That's about all the time we have for today's show. BJ Lederman composed our theme music, and we had compositional assists from Cab Calloway, Calvin Russell, Lil' Kim, and Randy Newman. And as you can tell, we love hearing from you, so if you have something to say, say it to our voicemail. 877-4-SCI-FRY is our number. Thank you for listening. I'm Flora Lichtman.
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3: Over the past year, the sight of armed, uniformed National Guard troops has become commonplace here in Washington, D.C., sparking public outcry. But what do Guard members think?
4: I will say very frankly that the bad taste that this mission left in my mouth, it actually embarrasses me to be involved in any way.
3: We hear from several who are worried about the new norms the deployment has established. 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
5: 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The Dorothy Pico Nature Center invites listeners to join them and members of the Northwest Iowa Group Sierra Club for an evening hike next Thursday, August 27th, to see the sunset at Kestrel Point and then continue to Mount Lucia for the rising of the full moon. Participants should be prepared to hike on natural surfaces and stairs, wear sturdy shoes, and dress for the weather. Bug spray, a hiking stick, and flashlight are recommended. Information at woodburyparks.org. Good afternoon. I'm your host, Kathy Fouch. It is 2 o'clock, and Science Friday continues on Siouxland Public Media.
1: Climate change involves a lot of physics, so why aren't more physicists working on it? I'm Flora Lichtman, and this is Science Friday. Physics that explains the universe can also be used to help understand Earth's climate systems, but the disciplines often remain separated. A physicist is bridging the gap. Plus, mysterious little red dots are popping up on James Webb Space Telescope images. And you know who's excited? Astrophysicists.
6: Every time you, like, switch on a telescope to look at an era of the universe you've never seen before, every astronomer is secretly hoping to find the unknown unknown.
1: We'll talk about it. And you've heard of large language models, but how about world models? AI that can predict

0: physical space. We'll hear why it's important. That's after this.
1: This is National Native News. I'm Jill Freitas. Voters in Alaska weren't the only ones heading to the polls this week. Primaries were also held Tuesday in Florida and Wyoming. In Wyoming, some voters of the Wind River Reservation told Wyoming Public Radio that transportation to polling places remains an issue. Voters also expressed a desire for more tribal candidates and greater representation of Native culture in schools. Statewide, Republican Congresswoman Harriet Hageman won her party's nomination for U.S. Senate. In Florida, State Representative Angie Nixon scored an upset in the Democratic U.S. Senate primary, defeating former National Security Official Alexander Vindman. Nixon will face Republican Senator Ashley Moody in November. Republican Congressman Byron Donalds also won his party's nomination for Florida governor. California voters also went to the polls Tuesday in a special congressional election. It's NFL preseason, and the Arizona Cardinals will take on the Dallas Cowboys this Saturday in Glendale. As KJZZ's Gabriel Pietrasio reports, you might see a Navajo rookie take the field at State Farm Stadium.
2: Cowboys owner Jerry Jones is optimistic for this season.
3: I'm even more excited today than I was when we started camp that our team is going to be one that if we can have some things go right for us, avoid some injury, we could really be something.
2: Among those fighting to make the Cowboys roster is undrafted free agent Shiaz Pete, who's believed to be the first Navajo player to sign an NFL contract. Originally from Montana, went to Shiprock High School on the Navajo Nation. Then he walked on at New Mexico State University before transferring to the University of Kentucky, then signing with the Cowboys this spring.
4: It's a great honor. Put on the star is, again, surreal. But again, I have to earn that star. I wouldn't say I'm an official Cowboy yet.
2: But Pete has that chance to prove he belongs on America's team. For National Native News, I'm Gabriel Pietrasio.
1: The NOVA special, Knowledge Keepers, explores how Native communities have used observation, experimentation, and relationships with the natural world to develop approaches to science. The NOVA special, Knowledge Keepers, explores how Native communities have used observation, experimentation, and relationships with the natural world to develop approaches to science. The film looks at practices ranging from ancient sea farming and celestial navigation in the Arctic to ways of adapting to the harsh climate of the desert Southwest. The documentary also examines efforts by indigenous knowledge keepers to preserve those practices and how that knowledge could help address challenges today. Knowledge Keepers was produced in partnership with Vision Maker Media and directed by Fort Yuma Quatsin filmmaker Daniel Golding. It premieres September 23rd on PBS. I'm Jill Freitas.

0: 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Good afternoon. Should be mostly clear overnight, low 62, sunny tomorrow, high 81. Looking ahead to Sunday, partly sunny during the day, high 77. We could see some showers and thunderstorms overnight and into Monday morning. Otherwise, partly sunny for Monday, high 79. On Tuesday, it will again be partly sunny with a high of 82. Another chance for some rain overnight Tuesday, then mostly sunny for the day Wednesday, high 81. Currently 86 and sunny in Sioux City, 80 and sunny at the Iowa Great Lakes. 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
1: The economic impact of war extends far beyond Iran.
2: The UAE is really right at the heart of this conflict.
1: I'm Carolyn Beeler. 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Plus, European far-right activists are ready to fight migration policies.
3: We have our next step ready. We will become their worst nightmare.
1: This comes as Spain manages an influx of migrants from Morocco. Plus, a Haitian writer looks no farther than his neighborhood for inspiration.
4: I always said one must try to see with the other's eyes, to listen with the other's ears.
1: And the man who made Toyota the most popular car company in the world.
5: He was kind of aggressive, a bit of a troublemaker, and different than other polite Toyota leaders.
1: That's all ahead on The World.
6: Live from NPR News, I'm Lakshmi Singh. The White House can keep building its ballroom under a temporary order the Chief Justice of the United States, John Roberts, signed today. The Supreme Court stayed a lower court ruling that President Trump had failed to first obtain congressional approval and ordered a pause to construction over the White House East Wing. Trump has long touted the ballroom as a luxurious and prestigious gathering venue, but as NPR's Tamara Keith reports, Trump now describes the former site of the East Wing, under which exists a World War II bunker,

0: as a national security project.
1: The existence of the bunker and the need to replace it because it had been destroyed as part of this process came out in some of the earlier legal filings. But since then, the president has really been piling it on about how this is such a national security issue, not just the underground bunker, but then also saying it's going to be a drone port. It's a military installation. This isn't just a ballroom. This is national security.
0: NPR's Tamara Keith. The government of Guatemala says the United States has deported nearly 2,300 Mexican migrants to its country. NPR's Zeta Peralta reports the Mexican government says it is not happy with the practice.
2: Normally, migrants are only deported to a country that is not theirs when their home country won't take them or when it's too dangerous for them to go back. Guatemalan President Bernardo Arevalo said that's not the case with the Mexican deportees. Guatemala, he says, treats them like they are in transit and they are sent to Mexico by land within 24 hours. In a statement, Mexico said it opposes the practice. Human rights groups view it as an attempt to intimidate migrants. In a statement to Reuters, the U.S. State Department said it was focused on implementing President Trump's immigration policy. Ada Peralta, NPR News, Mexico City.
0: Flock Camera, the automated license plate readers police use to track vehicles, are facing growing resistance. NPR's Meg Anderson reports some people are so fed up with the cameras that they're resorting to vandalism.
3: Flock cameras capture billions of license plates every month. Police leaders say that has helped them find stolen vehicles and missing people. But legal experts say the technology raises privacy concerns. Now, some people are taking matters into their own hands. According to an NPR review, Flock cameras have been vandalized or stolen in at least 36 states. Garrett Langley is the CEO of Flock.
4: These are people being amped up to go do something. And I don't think that they're being given the level of information they should, that they're also committing a felony.
3: Langley says if people have concerns, they should take it up with their city council. And many people have. According to the advocacy group DFLOC, at least 100 cities have deactivated the cameras or canceled their contracts. Meg Anderson, NPR News.
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5: This is Siouxland Public Media News. Though openness to the idea was expressed at the last meeting, members of the Save Lake City Council voted down a one-year moratorium on any data centers being placed in town. Brett Hayworth has the details.
6: The city of Save Lake annexed 900 acres of farmland for a potential project involving MidAmerican Energy. Even though several people at the Thursday council meeting voiced support for the moratorium, the measure failed on a 3-2 vote. Tensions flared after the vote, as Mayor Kevin Nelson called out, "Officers, officers, they're disrupting the meeting." Council member Gene Monk and others were visibly upset. No one was arrested. Just before the vote, Monk said he believed that the moratorium had already passed during last month's meeting and that just the details needed approval at this meeting.
7: We asked for a cool down period for a year to research like the people want to research. And then we can make an educated decision. We can let the people vote for it after that. Do something different. It's too big of a decision for us five people.
6: Salix Councilmember Denise Burkhart voted against the moratorium.
8: We need to open conversations with Google to see what they want to bring here, what they're capable to do for our community. And it may not be right for us, but we're not going to know until we ask the questions.
6: The meeting had been delayed a week after city officials received death and terroristic threats on social media. Salix is also facing a legal challenge from Woodbury County over the city's annexation process. The land would still need to be rezoned before any data center could move forward. Google has come forward saying that they are investigating Salix as a possible data center site. I'm Brett Hayworth for Siouxland Public Media News.
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10: This is The World. I'm Carolyn Beeler. Thank you for joining us on this Friday. We start today's show with an update on the migrant crisis off the coast of Morocco. 500 unhoused Moroccan girls are on their way to mainland Spain. The Spanish government is moving them there. The girls were among the more than 70,000 migrants who crossed over from Morocco in July to the Spanish enclave of Ceuta in North Africa. Several thousand of those migrants are still in Ceuta, living in precarious conditions. The incident set off a crisis for Spain and warnings from much of Europe to close that border. Under pressure, Spain promised to return all the migrants to Morocco, but that is proving impossible, as the world's Jerry Haddon reports.
11: Ceuta remains overwhelmed. Yesterday, police marched 1,800 homeless migrants from the enclave's main beach to a hastily assembled encampment inland. But thousands remain on the streets, and locals say their nerves are frayed. A shopkeeper, who only gave his name as Luis, says he helped protect a local supermarket when 1,000 migrants tried to push their way in, desperate for food. I spoke to them in Arabic, he told Spanish TV, asking them to calm down. We offered them bread, and they just ripped it from our hands. We had to pull down the iron gate, he says. It was inhuman. The Spanish government has been promising swift solutions to this crisis. It has said it would send the migrants back to Morocco, but doing so in many cases would violate Spanish and European law. Children without parents, for example, cannot just be deported. Like these hundreds of underage girls who've been sleeping outside on carpets and mattresses. Soon, they'll be arriving in better-equipped shelters on the Spanish mainland. The European Union has said humanitarian laws must be respected, but it has called on Spain's Socialist Party Prime Minister, Pedro Sánchez, to deport the remaining migrants back to Morocco post-haste. Sánchez is getting the same message at home from opponents on the right. The leader of Spain's conservative Popular Party, Alberto Feijóo, said this week that all those who entered Spain illegally and are still here must go back home. It can be voluntary, he said, or we'll expel them. And when I say everyone, he said, that means everyone, even children. The Popular Party has drifted to the right on migration issues as extremist parties gain traction with their nationalist movement in Spain and beyond.
12: Europeans, it's 2 minutes to midnight. Right now, as you're watching this video, thousands of immigrants are pouring into our borders. I don't have to tell you what that's like. You know it. I know it. We all know it.
11: This is a campaign video for a far-right nativist initiative called the Save Europe Act. The face of the campaign is a Dutch activist named Eva Vlaardingerbroek. The Save Europe Act calls on the EU to ban all non-Western immigration into the bloc and to deport anyone not, quote, ethnoculturally European. They refer to this as remigration.
13: Now in to deliver the 500,000 signatures of the Save Europe Act that this institution is trying to ignore.
11: On July 15th, Vlaardingerbroek and a small crowd of supporters brought what they claimed were 450,000 signatures to European Commission headquarters in Brussels. They demanded a debate on remigration. The Commission said no, saying the Save Europe Act discriminates based on ethnic origin. But organizers pledged to keep pushing.
14: We have our next step ready. We will become their worst nightmare.
11: Or at least they'll organize more protests. There's one tomorrow in Barcelona and next Saturday in Madrid. But turnout for the Save Europe Act launch in Portugal earlier this year brought out only a few hundred supporters, hardly nightmare numbers. Still, experts say anti-immigrant sentiment is real and on the rise across the continent. Prime Minister Sanchez is on vacation this week and has not offered comment on the ongoing crisis. His interior and foreign ministers have refused to appear before a Senate committee. But Spain's transport minister, Oscar Puente, spoke out this week. He said that the government is doing everything it can to resolve the crisis and asked people to be patient. But Spain's also getting heat from Morocco, of all places, the very country that did next to nothing to stop the mass crossing in July. Here's Morocco's Justice Minister, Abdelatif Wahbi, in comments to the Spanish news agency EFE earlier this week. We prevent immigrants, Moroccans and Africans, from crossing, but once they reach Spain, he said, they're accepted and granted residency status. Wahbi was referring to Spain's recent decision to legalize the status of nearly a million immigrants who are in the country without permission. Morocco says that's only enticing more people to attempt the dangerous crossing. If Spain ultimately accepts these migrants, Wahbi said, why don't we just hand them over? Instead of trying to stop them with border fences and soldiers, he said. As for the 500 girls soon headed for the Spanish peninsula, their future is hardly clear. Many of Spain's regions say they won't take them in, despite a law saying they must. For The World, I'm Cherry Haddon.
15: Barcelona.
10: The United Arab Emirates has spent decades building itself into a place where not just the oil business thrives, but all kinds of business, including trade, finance, shipping, and tourism. But the war with Iran is putting that model under pressure. The UAE this week suspended all trade and financial transactions with Iran, one of its major trading partners, and the wider conflict is disrupting many businesses. Robert Mogilnicki has been watching all of this closely. He's the founder of Polysphere Advisory. That's an investment and economic consulting firm focused on Europe, Africa, and the Middle East.
16: A number of very important sectors for the country, whether we're talking aviation, tourism, or logistics, have been severely affected. And with the Iran war persisting for the foreseeable future, the future of these industries is still in limbo.
10: And just spell out for us why those sectors have been so impacted.
16: Let's just take tourism, for example. I think the reasons are pretty obvious. There have been significant disruptions that have prevented travelers from coming to the region and to the UAE. And also there are just broader concerns about the security environment in the region as well, even for some of those travelers and business people who would like to and could travel to the UAE.
10: I know that the UAE doesn't publish economic stats like, for example, the U.S. does. But is there a way to quantify how much pain the UAE's economy has been under? So a reduction in foreign investment or how much the tourism industry has been in decline?
16: You can get a sense of how businesses are feeling and business sentiment from PMI readings.
10: PMI? Can you tell us what that acronym means?
16: Purchasing Managers Index. So there are a number of different PMI readings that you can refer to, but some of the kind of industry standard ones are showing us figures that are indicating declining business sentiment in the country. And I think that's to be expected given the nature of this conflict.
10: For folks who might not be familiar with, you know, what the UAE's economy looks like, how vulnerable is it to this type of regional instability? I mean, I know a lot of their money comes from oil. They also are building their tourism sector. So are they vulnerable to this type of volatility?
16: Where there are acute pressure points for the UAE has to do, one, with energy. So the country's capital, Abu Dhabi, is driven largely by the oil and gas sector. This is where most of the country's hydrocarbon reserves reside. So the UAE has had some ability to reroute their hydrocarbon exports using pipelines that they have that bypass the Strait of Hormuz. A number of those industries and companies that depend on the Strait of Hormuz for normal business operations are also going to feel a significant pinch. Now, finally, I should just add that the country itself is broken up into a number of different emirates.
10: Mm-hmm.
16: You do have a lot of the energy wealth in Abu Dhabi, but you also have Dubai and other northern emirates, which are largely driven by non-oil economies. And these are the economies that are really dependent upon tourism, on business travelers, events and entertainment, and in a range of other non-oil economies. And many of those sectors have been significantly impacted by the Iran war as well. So when you add that all up, it's, again, this is a story where the UAE has some capability to manage these stressors on their economy. But the longer this Iran war drags on, it's going to be a difficult juggle to manage.
10: We heard a lot in the early months of the war of the pinch that lower income, like service workers, were feeling in places like Dubai, the many, many foreign workers who are there working in the entertainment or hospitality sectors. Do you have any sense of how they are faring now, so many months into this war?
16: As you noted, there's a huge expatriate population in this country. It's about 90% of the country is our residents, not Emirati citizens. An even higher proportion of the labor market is occupied by expatriate citizens. So many of those expatriates are working in the service-related industries, and those are particularly the ones that are under pressure. That's going to have an impact in the UAE, but it's also going to have an impact on the host countries from wherein those expatriates live and send, under normal years, significant remittances back home.
10: Where are a lot of those workers from? So which regions might be feeling the slowdown of remittances the most?
16: South Asia and Southeast Asia in particular. I mean, you have a huge population of Indians, also Pakistanis, Bangladeshis in particular in the UAE.
10: we have been speaking about the impacts of the war itself, the regional instability, but there's also the policy response to the war. The United Arab Emirates this week just announced an embargo on Iran, cutting off trade with Iran. What does that mean for the economy in the UAE?
16: I think it's going to be worse for the economy in Iran.
10: Right.
16: This is a relationship that has been longstanding, but at the end of the day, it's an asymmetric relationship. Iran really values its economic ties with the UAE much more than the UAE needs Iran.
10: We've been focusing in on the UAE here. Can you give us just a quick roundup of what else is going on in the region economically?
16: So you have some countries that have been impacted much more so than others, both in terms of their ability to export oil and gas and thus derive government revenues, and also the kind of broader economic growth picture. So those countries have been your Kuwaits, your Qatars, your Bahrains, and even Iraq. All of those countries are located on the inside of the Strait of Hormuz, and thus they have a much greater exposure to any disruptions through the Strait of Hormuz. Those countries also have fewer alternate routes to get their energy exports out to market. And the ones that do have these alternate routes have really seriously been trying to exploit them and make good use of them. But the going is going to be pretty tough for those countries until we see some type of resolution to the regional conflict or a normalization of traffic through the Strait of Hormuz.
10: Robert Mogilnicki is the founder of Polysphere Advisory, an investment and geoeconomic consulting firm. Later in the show, we'll look at another impact of the war in Iran, an increase in Somali piracy around the Horn of Africa.

We've been covering the hot and dry summer in Europe and have an update on that now. In Hungary, the Danube River is so low that there's not enough water to fully cool the country's main nuclear power plant. So officials are taking drastic steps, including sinking barges in the river to raise water levels. Crews over the past week filled two barges with water near the POX nuclear plant. They controlled sinking as a temporary measure, but officials say it has already raised water levels around the plant as much as 6 inches. They're also building an underwater dam as a longer-term measure, but that'll take weeks to complete. In a video, Hungary's Prime Minister Peter Major says with little rain in the forecast, the river could stay dangerously low for months. This summer's extreme heat and drought have strained nuclear plants across Europe. Romania shut down its last operating nuclear power plant last week due to low water. France turned off 6 reactors this summer. The situation in Hungary is a little more urgent. The POX plant provides almost half of the country's electricity. Major says the sunk barges and other measures should allow the reactors to return to full power by next week. Up next, the Ebola outbreak in the Democratic Republic of Congo is now the worst in the country's history, and health officials are pivoting, trying to build trust to contain the outbreak. 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

0: You're listening to Siouxland Public Media, a listener-supported NPR member station. Good afternoon. The Sounds of West 7th event returns tomorrow from noon until 4 at the corner of West 8th and Market Street in front of the Music Mural. This free event will celebrate the history and diversity of historic West 7th, from the music to the people and everything in between. Attendees are invited to come enjoy the music, food trucks, and the Sioux City Public Museum's Matt Anderson will give a talk about the rich history of the area. For information, find Sounds of West 7th on Facebook. It is 86 and sunny in Sioux City, 80 and sunny at the Iowa Lakes. 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
1: This is The World. I'm Carolyn Beeler. The Ebola outbreak in the Democratic Republic of Congo is now the worst in the country's history and the second largest ever. A record number of people, more than 2,300, have died, and nearly 5,000 people have contracted the disease. So far, efforts to contain the outbreak have had little success. That is prompting health officials to reshape their strategy. The new focus is relying on community leaders who already have local ties to build trust. Tim Birindwa is training those leaders. He's a community health coordinator with the International Rescue Committee and just spent nearly 10 weeks in the city of Bunia, the epicenter of the outbreak. He says a key reason there's a lack of trust there is because it is a conflict zone.
2: They have faced a lot of war, they have faced a lot of displacements, and when it comes to the outbreak, you know, everybody is mobilized, people want to go and respond, but people within the community, they are like, we have been being killed by different armed groups, as you know, there are too many in DRC, but no one has come to rescue us. So then why are you involved? When are you coming like this during this outbreak? They are seeing this like a kind of coming to do business within the community, because we do hire a lot of vehicles, we do hire a lot of staff, guest house, hotels. So then the community is seeing this like a business, and it's reducing the trust within the community.
1: So do local community members think that the folks coming in to try to help are kind of profiteering on this outbreak rather than actually trying to help?
2: Yeah, they are trying to think that it's not Ebola, but they are coming to do business.
1: Okay.
2: When the outbreak started, some health workers were infected as well. And due to that, health workers were infected. Someone who have never been at school, someone who have never understood how the outbreak do spread, or they have their own understanding of the outbreak, due to some religious issue in DRC, because, you know, there are many religious in DRC. This is bringing the community to don't trust the health workers.
1: This lack of trust that you have outlined, how is it impacting the spread of Ebola? Can you connect the dots for us? Is this directly leading to more people getting sick?
2: Yeah. So when someone is sick, instead of going at the health facility to seek for health care, they go either in the church to get prayers, they go to the traditional healers, and during this time, they are contaminating those people who are praying in the same place. They are contaminating people who are going to the same health traditional healers, and they are using motorbike for displacement, so they do contaminate people around the road, including motorbike and other people around.
1: So people are not going to health centers and they're going elsewhere thinking they can get help there, and that is leading to additional infections.
2: Yeah, not all of them are going at the health facility to seek for care.
1: So I want to get now to the work you are doing to try to overcome this lack of trust. You have trained community leaders, people who do not work in healthcare, in addition to community health workers. Why take that approach? Why reach out to the larger community?
2: You know, it's very difficult for us to contain the outbreak if we do not involve the community directly, because they have trust within their own community. They have trust with the youth in the community. So we are working with them. We train them to let them know the risk of not being involved in the containment of the outbreak. And once we are training, we have trained them. They have a voice within the community. Once they speak, people do understand, people do listen to them, and from that, we are sure that this strategy, as it worked in the previous outbreak, will also support us to contain the outbreak.
1: What kinds of people are you training, and what exactly are you telling them?
2: Yeah, for any community engagement, we are training like religious leaders. We are training those traditional healers. We are training the motorbike leaders in different locations. We are training teachers, priests, and those pastors. So the message is to let them that the Ebola exists, the sign and symptom, how it spreads, and how we can contain it by using infection prevention and control, but also by sharing information, by going to health facility early to seek health care instead of staying at home, because this is increasing the risk of the contamination within the community by staying home. But also we are insisting in those messages on safe and dignity burial, because the community has been having like a kind of perception, like as Ebola doesn't exist, when we talk about safe and dignity burial, it's not someone they are going to bury, it's just they are burying an empty body. So there is nobody in the dead bag, so they don't understand and trust this. That's why we are involving them and try to make sure they do understand, yes.
1: So because burial practices are traditionally different there, when they don't see the body in this kind of Ebola containment type of burial, they believe that there is no body and that thus the outbreak is made up or exaggerated?
2: Yeah, that's the reason, because based on the culture and the practice, when someone has died, they have to make sure they wash the body. They have to make sure everybody's touching and saying goodbye to the body. So now these practices are not acceptable during this outbreak. So it's bringing another mistrust in terms of the outbreak here.
1: Can you tell if this approach, this building trust in the larger community, if it is working?
2: So no, I don't have data for now because we are still in the process of training people.
1: But you said this is an approach that has been proven to work in past Ebola outbreaks.
2: Exactly.
1: You are Congolese, I believe not from Bunia, though correct me if I'm wrong there, but you are from Congo. I'm wondering if that is important for the work that you are doing in building trust, that you are, you know, from the same country as the folks you're working with.
2: Yes, because, you know, when we are involving local people as well, it's better to understand for them. So we are engaging with local people and we tell them we are from this part of the country. We are from this region and we have faced this in the previous outbreak. So it makes even me proud to see that I can contribute on my knowledge within my own country to help and support the community within the same country. Those sharing information are helping us also to bring them understanding the good practices.
1: Mm. You have worked on past Ebola outbreaks there in the DRC. Does this feel similar to you? Does it feel distinct or different than past outbreaks?
2: No, I worked in the previous outbreak, but what is making this one different a little bit, it's because of the insecurity within the zone, which is hard to reach. In terms of going as a humanitarian, you know, there are places where there's a security. There are places when you want to go and implement activities, it's very difficult. So, yeah, this is one of the difference. But from the previous experience, it helped and we got positive results.
1: But the fact that this is a conflict zone makes it harder to get there, makes it harder to work securely there, and that feels different.
2: Yeah, it makes a difference.
1: Tim Birindwa is an emergency health coordinator for the International Rescue Committee. We reached him in Kinshasa.

0: More global stories are coming your way. Stick around. You're with The World.
1: Over the past year, the sight of armed, uniformed National Guard troops has become commonplace here in Washington, D.C., sparking public outcry. But what do Guard members think?
2: I will say very frankly that the bad taste that this mission left in my mouth, it actually embarrasses me to be involved in any way.
1: We hear from several who are worried about the new norms the deployment has established on All Things Considered from NPR News.
3: 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Also ahead, we will take a look at Siouxland Public Media News. It is 3:30. Should be mostly clear tonight. Low 64, sunny for tomorrow, the high of 81. Partly sunny on Sunday, the high will reach 77. It's 86 and sunny currently in Sioux City, 80 and sunny at the Iowa Lakes. 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
0: This is The World. I'm Carolyn Beeler. Israelis head to the polls in October to vote in what some say is the most consequential general election in the country's history. Benjamin Netanyahu is trying to extend his already historic tenure as Israel's longest-serving prime minister. But opposition parties say it is high time for change. Stephanie Fried has this profile of a candidate aiming to become the youngest parliamentarian in Israeli history.
4: It's Friday morning in central Tel Aviv, and Dizengoff Square in the city center is packed with young people, buying groceries, running errands before the Sabbath starts, and catching up with friends in open-air cafes. It's the perfect canvassing spot for a campaigner who, in a few months, might be Israel's youngest ever member of parliament.
5: Shalem.
4: Ah, you're Shalev, a passerby comments. Will you make it into the Knesset? I will, Shalev tells him. Good luck, the man wishes. Finally, things may get fixed. Shalev is Yonatan Shalev. At 23, he's a budding politician, handpicked in April to join former Prime Minister Naftali Bennett and former Foreign Minister Yair Lapid's joint centrist Biyachad, or Together Party campaign. On this hot and humid Friday morning, Shalev is handing out party stickers to passers-by at a makeshift booth set up on central Tel Aviv's Dizengoff Square. As we talk, he is repeatedly recognized. Wow, Yonatan, I'm a huge fan, a teenager gushes, shaking his hand. Shalev's target demographic shapes his campaigning style.
6: I go to festivals, to beer festivals. I go to parties. We're having a good time, and I think that's the best thing you can do in a political campaign. That's how you bring young people. Young people don't really care about politics.
4: But Shalev wasn't always having a good time. That's what brought him to politics. That's Shalev last year at a Foreign Affairs and Defense Committee meeting, screaming at committee members who favor excusing ultra-Orthodox citizens from military service. Soldiers burned alive in their tank and you're talking politics, he raged. Do you even hear yourselves? He was ejected from that meeting, but refused to stay silent. As an elite commando squadron commander who served hundreds of days in combat on multiple fronts after Hamas rampaged through southern Israel in October 2023, he felt compelled to act.
6: The younger generation that they used to call us the TikTok generation here in Israel is the generation that saved Israel in the past 2.5 years.
4: After that meeting, Shalev formed Shoulder to Shoulder, an NGO devoted to military reservists that rapidly became Israel's biggest ever nonprofit. Most members are in their late teens and 20s, the generation paying the highest price and shouldering the heaviest burden for the government's military decisions in recent years. That generation is Shalev's political calling card. Here's Michelle, a 24-year-old Israeli.
7: I've been following Yonatan on Twitter, so I know his work, I know what he does, I know how much he cares.
4: Demographically, this election debuts a record number of first-time 18 to 22-year-old voters whose key concerns include costs of living, homeland security, and victory over opponents. Of the more than 7,000 soldiers killed and injured in combat since October 2023, 75% are under 30. Professor Kobi Michael is a senior Middle East and military researcher at Israel's National Security Studies and Mizgov Institutes. He says this may be Shalev's moment because
5: the heavy burden on the shoulders of the IDF, mainly on the burden of the reservists. We are talking about something which is totally mad. Reservists that serve 700 days, 2 years in the last 2.5 years. They have no life. They lost their job. People were divorced. They don't see their children.
4: That burden fans out beyond reservists to friends, neighbors, and loved ones. I keep looking at him because I recognize him. A mature woman on a bicycle stops to tell Yonatan and his peers, "My husband thought maybe I'm into young people." I say, "Why not? Let's make the switch to the younger generation," she jokes, and wishes him luck. As she rides away, Yonatan shares something the woman confided during their conversation.
6: She said that she lost her son in a war at the age of 26.
4: Loss, obligation, dedication, and reconstructing the future. Those are forces driving Shalev.
6: A lot of people who don't live in Israel, it's hard for them to understand how much, as a human, we admire the country. I mean, the country for us as Jews, I mean, after we've been through so much, after the Holocaust, after all these agonizing wars, this country means a lot to us. It's more than just a piece of land. It's something that we had to fight for. It's something that so many Jews died in order to, for us to live in this amazing country, in these amazing cities with these amazing people.
4: There are other young faces on the campaign trail, but Yonatan's is the youngest, the grandson of an Israeli war hero, a UN ambassador, and deputy mayor of Jerusalem. His role models include Rabbi Joshua Heschel, who walked alongside Dr. Martin Luther King Jr. in the 1965 Selma, Alabama Civil Rights March, and Israel's first prime minister, David Ben-Gurion. Shalev says he tries to live by Ben-Gurion's mantra, Israel should be a light unto nations.
6: Do the right thing at the right time and not be scared to jump into the muddy waters.
8: Do you think this government is doing the right thing at the right time?
6: No, I don't think so.
4: For the world, I'm Stephanie Fried, Tel Aviv.
0: Drive the roads in any country and you're likely to see one brand more than any other. Toyota, the most popular car company in the world. That is thanks in large part to one man, Hiroshi Okuda, who served as CEO and then chairman of the Japanese automaker from 1995 to 2006. Last week, Toyota announced that Okuda had died at the age of 93. As the world's transportation correspondent Jeremy Siegel reports, Okuda is being remembered as a leader who helped transform Toyota into a global powerhouse during a turbulent time.
9: Let's go back to Detroit in the 1980s, when anti-Japanese sentiments were spreading due to massive layoffs in the domestic auto industry.
10: And now, get the facts. This is TV2 Eyewitness News at 11.
9: In this old news clip from 82, a reporter stands in front of a crowd as men and women line up to take turns literally smashing a Toyota with a hammer.
11: That's right, Bev. The car you're looking at, a 78 Toyota Corolla donated by Hoop McInerney in Oak Park. We've got Tim Donovan here taking his frustrations out on this 78 Toyota.
9: At the time, oil prices were spiking, and large gas guzzlers made by the big three American makers, Chrysler, Ford, and GM, were becoming less attractive to consumers. Local factories took a big hit, and fuel-efficient Japanese imports like Toyota's flooded the market.
12: I worked in Detroit for a couple of years for AP, and that was exactly about the time when it was happening.
9: Yuri Kageyama is a Tokyo-based correspondent for the Associated Press, who's covered Toyota and the global auto industry for decades. While in Detroit, she found herself in the midst of the anti-Japanese bias, including racial slurs.
12: I would have to go cover these auto workers, and they would tell me, you know, the J word. They say to my face, like, oh, the J word is taking away our jobs. And, you know, they're picketing and so on. And I couldn't tell them, you know, hello, I am a J word.
9: As Kageyama tells me, it was an interesting moment for Toyota. On the one hand, sales were booming. On the other, there was backlash that continued through the 80s and into the early 90s. And the company needed the right person to help see them through it. Someone who thought outside the box.
12: Toyota started out as a family company. So the presidents or the CEOs in the beginning were from that family.
9: Enter Hiroshi Okuda, a longtime veteran of the company who was notable for a few reasons. One, he wasn't a Toyota. Two, he was unusually tall. And three, he had a more bombastic personality than traditional Japanese business leaders at the time.
12: He was a very dramatic guy.
13: He was kind of aggressive, a bit of a troublemaker, and different than other polite Toyota leaders.
9: That's Jeffrey Leiker, a professor emeritus at the University of Michigan and author of a book about Toyota management called The Toyota Way. He says after Okuda took the reins in 1995, he launched a campaign to double down and sell even more cars in America, which other executives saw as risky given the mounting anti-Japanese sentiments. But he did it in a clever way, by also expanding Toyota's manufacturing footprint in America, a way of saying, hey, we're not just selling our cars here, we're building them here too.
13: He was investing in American workers, he was investing in American businesses while he was growing the business, and nothing bad happened.
9: As Okuda steadied the company's image, he also oversaw one of the most monumental innovations of the contemporary auto world.
14: There's a change happening. It begins with Prius, Toyota's revolutionary hybrid vehicle.
9: The Prius, the world's first mass-produced gasoline-electric hybrid. According to Leiker, when Okuda became president, the Prius was just an engineering pet project, an experiment with a far-off launch date looked at suspiciously by other executives.
13: He could have easily said, let's kill it, which many CEOs would do in the West. Instead, he says, this is the most important project in the company, let's push up the date by a year.
9: It was a massive success, first launching in Japan.
13: And then it became kind of the darling of California as the green vehicle to be seen in. And suddenly it was cool to have a hybrid.
9: The company doubled its sales targets and launched a new era of fuel-efficient vehicles, one that continues today with the explosion of electric cars like Tesla's and China's BYD. After overseeing the Prius launch, Okuda continued with the company as president until 2006, 2 years before Toyota officially became the world's top-selling automaker. But it was a path that he forged before retiring in 2018. And for the past 8 years, he stayed out of the public eye with his family. According to the company, Okuda died of natural causes. For the world, I'm Jeremy Siegel.

0: Chaos in and around the Strait of Hormuz and the Red Sea is spreading down the African coast. Earlier this week, two ships were seized by Somali pirates. Four other ships were recently taken, meaning more than 100 seafarers are currently being held hostage. Somali piracy had been largely curbed since its peak about 15 years ago, but experts are concerned the blockades and conflicts in major shipping routes could open the door for a true resurgence in Somali waters. Omar Mahmoud is with the International Crisis Group. He tells me there have been flare-ups in the region for several months.
1: Now, this is nowhere near the level of what piracy was 15 years ago, when you had upwards of 200 attacks a year. So it's still very much in its infancy. We've seen other flare-ups since then. I mean, for a while, pirate attacks went down to zero. But they, you know, in recent years, we've had a few other flare-ups as well. End of 2023, early 2024, for example, is one of those periods. And fundamentally, I think the issue is on land. I mean, pirate networks have continued to exist. It's just the opportunity isn't always there for them. And so, you know, they try out this activity every now and then. And I think what's happening now is they sense an opportunity.
0: And why would they sense an opportunity now? I mean, there is chaos in the Strait of Hormuz, but, you know, does that mean authorities are distracted or something?
1: Yeah, I think it has a twofold effect. So kind of the wider dynamics that are going on, Straits of Hormuz and even the threat of the Houthis around the Bab al-Mandab. I mean, what this is doing is basically, first of all, patrolling from navies and other ships off the Somali waters is decreasing at some level. You know, it's kind of the tension shifting more northwards to some of these other threats. And then at the same time, commercial ships are diverting some of their routes to go around the southern coast of Africa instead of through some of these passageways. So there are actually more ships traveling off the Somali water. So you have this combination of decreased patrolling, but more ships. Mm-hmm. And so I think at some level, you know, success breeds further incidents, unfortunately. So if you have one ship that's hijacked, you have other groups that then tend to mobilize and say, okay, well, this is a time for us to act as well.
0: What kinds of ships have been taken?
1: So there's been merchant vessels, cargo vessels, and some tankers mostly. You know, sometimes what the pirates will do is take a smaller ship and then hijack that, and they'll turn that into a mothership, meaning use that ship to go much further. So it's kind of a stepping stone. So they start kind of with something smaller and then work away a bit larger, and then they can go further in the Indian Ocean, Gulf of Aden area, and target some of these larger commercial vessels.
0: Are these the same pirates we saw 15 years ago or belonging to the same groups, or is something different going on here?
1: Yeah, I mean, it's the same area more or less. I mean, some of those groups from 15 years ago aren't as active today. And there are some new players in this, but generally it's the same wider area and the same sort of coastline where you have different factions that are operating mostly clan based. So there is some remnants, I would say, but some of these groups have also been refashioned more in recent years.
0: This might be hard to answer, but does this look like the kind of spike that might die down if things settle down in the Strait of Hormuz, or is this possibly the start of something larger?
1: Yeah, so I mean, fundamentally, piracy, again, is a crime of opportunity. So if the opportunity is there, the pirate networks will continue. And so, you know, a couple of years ago, I mentioned that flare up. You know, what kind of stopped that flare up at some level was there was some escalatory reaction. So, for example, you had different countries' navies intercepting some of the ships or trying to rescue some of the ships. The Indian Navy, for example, came over into Somali waters at that point. And so that raised the costs and it raised kind of a deterrence level. If you don't have that, then I think the pirates will continue to see some opportunities and whatnot. So at one level, I think that, you know, if it's not made harder for the pirates to basically do this activity, they will continue. Commercial ships can also kind of reenact some of the security measures that they had in place before at the heyday of Somali piracy. But once attacks kind of slowed, you know, some of those measures, I think, were downgraded. So that's one aspect of it. But the other aspect is the onshore element of this. And this is what often gets overlooked. And this is why, you know, even though we had piracy 15 years ago, we're still talking about it today at a different scale, but it's still there today. Because onshore, the groups have continued to exist, the grievances that kind of feed into the wider piracy network around overfishing, about the destruction of local Somali livelihoods along this coastline, those continue as well. So I think you can get to a point where you reestablish deterrence and maybe the pirates go quiet again. But without that accompanying element onshore as well, I think it's just a matter of time before we see another one of these flare-ups.
0: What does this mean for ships that have to sail in this area?
1: Well, it means they'll probably have to start implementing security measures once again, as in, you know, some of them, you know, before the practices were arguing that you should have your own security on board. You should have water cannons, these types of things to deter pirate activity. So I think they're going to have to start implementing those measures once again. They're going to have to consider their routes and insurance premiums go up and these types of things as well. So, but fundamentally, I think getting back to some of those security measures will probably be the first response. The second would probably be, you know, countries in the region maybe coming together to sort of try to address the issue as well, because that was part of the story 15 years ago.
0: Omar Mahmoud is a senior analyst focused on Somalia and the Horn of Africa with the International Crisis Group. Coming up, a Haitian author opens a window into his country through fictional stories inspired by truth. 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
2: 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Coming up at 4, it's All Things Considered. A movement is growing against the use of flock cameras in law enforcement over privacy concerns.
3: What we've enabled in practical reality is law enforcement to go back and look at where any of us was at any given point in time.
2: Around the country, people have attempted to cover up or even destroy the cameras. That story is ahead. We will also take a look at Siouxland Public Media News. It's 86 and sunny currently in Sioux City, 80 and sunny at the Iowa Lakes. Should be mostly clear tonight, low 62. 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
0: This is The World. I'm Carolyn Beeler. Acclaimed Haitian writer Lionel Trouillou grew up under the harsh Duvalier dictators who ruled Haiti from the mid-50s to the mid-80s. But the suffering that surrounded him didn't register when he was young.
4: My father was both a professor and a lawyer, and we were not paying attention to the people having nothing in their life, no house, no job. And those people were there. But at the time, we did not see them.
0: In his 20s, he says he learned to see them, and their stories make up his latest book, Simple Stories, 22 fictional vignettes that serve as a window into everyday life in Haiti. Lionel Trouillou spoke with me earlier this week from Port-au-Prince. So you write in the prologue that this book is for the humble and the downtrodden, although you put it much more nicely, because the winners in life, those who love and have money and have power, reality serves them, whereas fiction needs to serve those with fewer options. And those are kind of the folks you focus on in these stories. I was struck that many of the stories in this collection evoked a feeling of, let's say, ambiguity. Often characters are doing something that the reader recognizes as wrong, but that the reader still sympathizes with the characters for doing, like a down-on-her-luck woman stealing a leg of goat. I'm wondering if that's something that's attractive to you as a writer, getting readers to kind of grapple with why people are driven to do bad things.
4: Yeah, why do people do the things they do? And what's going on in their minds, and what brings them to do those things? And I always say one must try to see with the other's eyes, to listen with the other's ears. I'm not writing, judgmental stories. It's very easy when you're not in a situation to say, well, this is wrong, this is right. But wrongs and rights are very often decided by the social position of people. And to get back to the idea that fiction must give something to those who have nothing in their real life. It's a power between people, power between sexes, power between societies. Then I think at least we owe that to them.
0: Mm. the story of the woman who stole a leg of goat that is titled The Lady in the Supermarket, and she steals that leg of goat from a former colleague while they're chatting in line at the grocery store. Was there something in particular that sparked that story idea for you?
4: I like to say that I don't have much imagination. Most of those stories are based on actual facts of life. And
0: so that actually happened?
4: Yeah.
0: Did it happen to you?
4: You know, no, not to me. It happened to a good friend. Most of the stories are based on actual facts of life. And I don't think we have to force ourselves to imagine, to create awful situations that make people's life difficult.
0: You don't have to use too much imagination, you're saying.
4: I'm saying the reality is bad enough, is rich enough of those awful situations. And a writer can help us see what is happening and that we don't see.
0: Lionel, we talk on this program a lot about what is happening in Haiti right now. It cannot be an easy place to live. There's lack of government control, lack of infrastructure, grinding poverty for so many people. What is life like there for you day-to-day as a writer?
4: Oh, well, I write. that's one thing, but I also do lots of workshops. And I've been recently having workshops in Haitian prisons. And I do workshops with young people wanting to become writers. I also, with my sister, we run a cultural center in Delma, and we have cultural activities every day. So I'm keeping busy. But like you said, life is not easy in Haiti, but it's so worse for so many people, so that I don't complain. I don't complain. And there's a question I really don't like when people ask, why do you live there? I live there because I was born into life living there, even though I spent some years abroad. But I'm living there like 12 million people are living there, and we don't ask ourselves every day, why do we stay, or we don't all want to live. What we really want is that it's for changes to happen in Haiti, for the poor to have a better life, for a society with more social justice and more goods for the majority of the population. And that's our life, and that's also our fight. So the urgency for us is not to run away. For many of us, it's not to run away. It is just to live and to try to change things, and to be, like I like to say, a little useful and a little happy.
0: Lionel Trujillo is a writer, and his latest collection of short stories is called Simple Stories. He spoke to us from Port-au-Prince. Lionel, thank you so much for this conversation.
4: It's for me to thank you.
0: We are going to close the show on this Friday with another Haitian artist determined to make her life a little useful by making the lives of Haitians a little happy. Rochelle Guillaume does that through her music, which she says she hopes makes a positive impact in Haiti and around the world. Her song, Determinée, is a message of courage and resilience.

0: 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I'm Carolyn Beeler. 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
1: 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Good afternoon. Looking at the forecast, tonight it will be mostly clear, low 62. Should be a nice weekend, sunny tomorrow, high 81. Partly sunny on Sunday, high 77. Do have a chance for showers and storms overnight into Monday morning. It will be partly sunny otherwise that day, high 79. Partly sunny again on Tuesday with a high of 82. Currently it's 86 and sunny in Sioux City, 80 and sunny at the Iowa Great Lakes. It is 4 o'clock. 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
2: Big cuts ahead in the water supply for Arizona.
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2: For Friday, August 21st, this is All Things Considered from NPR News. I'm David Klokenflint.
3: And I'm Juana Summers. Flock cameras are being vandalized around the country. A protest against this police surveillance technology is spreading like wildfire.
2: Privacy advocates say there's a reason for that.
4: Law enforcement is affirmatively restricted against getting up in our business as we go about our daily lives.
3: And down under, big tech giants will be required to pay to publish news coverage from Aussie news outlets.
5: They need to negotiate with Australian media companies, like required by the Australian government, or to lobby Washington to put pressure on Australia government.
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6: Live from NPR News in Washington, I'm Ryland Barton. The Supreme Court has paused an appeals court order on President Trump's $400 million ballroom project, meaning construction can carry on for now. NPR's Emily Fang reports.
7: The Supreme Court put a stay on a lower court's order to halt construction, but the higher court did not give an explanation for its decision. Two lower courts already ruled that the ballroom project is likely illegal because Congress never approved it. But this Supreme Court order means the administration can continue with the 90,000-square-foot addition to the White House. The Trump administration has argued the ballroom is not just an aesthetic necessity, but a national security issue as well. In materials supplied to the Supreme Court, D. John Sauer, the Solicitor General and a former personal lawyer for Trump, said the future ballroom would include a sniper's nest, drone-proof roofs, and a hospital. Emily Fang, NPR News, Washington.
6: The Department of Education is threatening the American Bar Association's ability to accredit law schools. NPR's Janaki Mehta reports this is the Trump administration's latest attack on the ABA.
8: In most states, a school must be ABA approved.

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1: 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It will be mostly clear tonight, low 62, sunny tomorrow, high 81. Looking ahead to Sunday, partly sunny to wrap up the weekend, high 77. We will start to have showers and storms as we head into Monday morning. It should last through the morning, but then mostly sunny that afternoon, high 79. Partly sunny on Tuesday, high of 82. Could have some overnight showers and storms again. Mostly sunny then for Wednesday, high 81. It is 85 and sunny in Sioux City, 77 and sunny at the Iowa Lakes. It's 6 o'clock and time for World Cafe on Siouxland Public Media.
2: 20 albums and more than 3 decades into their career, Weezer are getting along better than ever. Their latest album, known as the Gold Album, is their most collaborative project in a long time. Frontman Rivers Cuomo talks about how getting to a place where he felt comfortable giving up total control took time.
3: I don't know if I could have done it when I was younger. I would get super anxious when somebody makes a suggestion.
2: And it's not just their relationship as bandmates that's stronger. Rivers says it's their friendships, too.
3: 36 years now. Hard to sum that up. These are some of the, you know, the three of the most important people in my life, and I share something with them that I don't have with anybody else.
2: A conversation with Weezer today. I'm Raina Duras. This is World Cafe.
4: This is National Native News. I'm Jill Freitas. Voters in Alaska weren't the only ones heading to the polls this week. Primaries were also held Tuesday in Florida and Wyoming. In Wyoming, some voters of the Wind River Reservation told Wyoming Public Radio that transportation to polling places remains an issue. Voters also expressed a desire for more tribal candidates and greater representation of Native culture in schools. Statewide, Republican Congresswoman Harriet Hageman won her party's nomination for U.S. Senate. In Florida, State Representative Angie Nixon scored an upset in the Democratic U.S. Senate primary, defeating former National Security official Alexander Vindman. Nixon will face Republican Senator Ashley Moody in November. Republican Congressman Byron Donalds also won his party's nomination for Florida governor. California voters also went to the polls Tuesday in a special congressional election. It's NFL preseason, and the Arizona Cardinals will take on the Dallas Cowboys this Saturday in Glendale. As KJZZ's Gabriel Pietrasio reports, you might see a Navajo rookie take the field at State Farm Stadium.
5: Cowboys owner Jerry Jones is optimistic for this season.
6: I'm even more excited today than I was when we started camp that our team is going to be one that if we can have some things go right for us, avoid some injury, we could really be something.
5: Among those fighting to make the Cowboys roster is undrafted free agent Shiaz Pete, who's believed to be the first Navajo player to sign an NFL contract. Originally from Montana, went to Shiprock High School on the Navajo Nation. Then he walked on at New Mexico State University before transferring to the University of Kentucky, then signing with the Cowboys this spring.
7: It's a great honor. Put on the star is, again, surreal. But again, I have to earn that star. I wouldn't say I'm an official Cowboy yet.
5: But Pete has that chance to prove he belongs on America's team. For National Native News, I'm Gabriel Pietrazzi.

0: From their new album, The Gold Album, that is Weezer, LA Sound on World Cafe. I've been hanging out with Rivers Cuomo and Scott Schreiner of Weezer today. Guys, thank you so much for being here.
1: Yeah, thanks for having us.
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0: I'm Raina Duras, back in a moment with more World Cafe.
3: 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Good evening. Coming up at 7, World Cafe continues. The next hour, we'll start with Stevie Wonder, Leon Bridges, and Paul Simon. It's followed by SPMPM tonight at 8. Later at 10 o'clock, it's Mixtape Dance Party. 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
0: You heard a conversation with Weezer before that quick break here on World Cafe. Weezer, a band have been making music for you for 32 years now. They put out the Blue Album, their debut, in 1994. And for the rest of this hour, that is exactly where you're staying, in 1994, which you will hear was an enormous year for music. The Weezer Blue Album came out the same year as Ill Communication by Beastie Boys. Here's Sabotage.

0: This week in This American Life, the aircraft carrier USS Abraham Lincoln has been in the news lately because of an extra-long deployment that's taken a toll on its crew. So we decided that we were going to replay an old episode showing what that life is really like. You sleep in a room with 196 other people. There are lots of tedious jobs.
1: Just filling up the vending machines all day for 12 hours.
0: That's this week.
2: 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Clear skies tonight, low 60, sunny tomorrow, high 85, mostly cloudy on Sunday, high of 80, and a slight chance for some rain. It's 7 o'clock. 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

All those tunes and more on the way. I'm Rena Duris. This is World Cafe. And as we head towards all of those new songs, we will take a quick detour, make some stops to see the sights and cities all across this country. Get in. You're going to Graceland with Paul Simon.